0: believers to leave Jerusalem and scatter abroad, that means that the gospel will be carried to the furthermost parts of the earth. And Jesus told us to do just that.
1: Where are you going, Philip?
2: Samaria.
1: May God go with you.
0: Peace be unto you, Philip.

0: Yes.
1: My name is Philip. I'm from Jerusalem. I'm a deacon in the church there. Are you the woman who met Jesus?
0: The woman who met Jesus?
1: Yes, at Jacob's Well. The woman that Jesus talked to. He stayed here for some...
0: Oh, yes. Yes, I am that woman. Oh, come in, won't you? Come in. Oh, you came to see Jesus. I'm sorry. He isn't here. He's in heaven, at the right hand of God. But if you want to know more about Jesus, I can tell you. He's the Messiah, the Son of God. They crucified him. And the third day he... Oh, but you say you're from Jerusalem. Well, surely you know these things. Who are you, really, and what do you want?
1: Sounds like you love Jesus.
0: Love him? Oh, of course I do. Why, you aren't Saul, are you? Saul of Tarsus?
1: No. I'm a friend of Jesus, and he's my friend. I knew him when he was on earth. Like you, I love him. I am here because Saul of Tarsus is vigorously persecuting all believers of Jesus, and we had to flee Jerusalem. I shall live here in Samaria, at least temporarily.
0: Can you preach?
1: Of myself I can do nothing, but in Jesus' name, and with the help of the Holy Spirit, I can do anything that God would have me do.
0: Jesus stayed here only 2 days, and the number of believers in him has grown to a sizable group. We need someone to preach to us, encourage and help us. Oh, they'll be so very happy that at last someone is here.
2: Are you going to hear Philip this evening?
3: Who's Philip?
2: Why, he's that man that just came from Jerusalem.
3: Oh, him. Mother says he's a criminal.
2: He is not. He's a good man.
3: Then why did he run away from Jerusalem? My father says he ran away because they were going to put him in prison.
2: Yes, they were, but...
3: Well, then, if they're going to put him in jail, he must be a bad man.
2: He is not. He even does miracles.
3: What's a miracle?
2: Well, he makes sick people well.
3: Is he a doctor?
2: No. He makes people well when the doctor can't help them.
3: Like when?
2: Well, last night there were several people there that he healed, but I didn't know anyone but Samuel. You know him?
3: Yes. He can't walk. He shakes all the time.
2: He doesn't now.
3: He doesn't?
2: No. Philip laid his hand on Samuel's head and said, "In the name of Jesus of Nazareth, be thou healed." And he was.
3: You say he wasn't the only one?
2: No, he heals someone almost every day, and some days he heals a lot more people. He heals lame people, and he casts out devils, and...
3: My father likes Samuel. If Philip made him well, maybe I can get Father to take me to see Philip. Mother, Mother, do you suppose Father will take me to see Philip today? I went to see him. Oh, I'm sorry. I didn't notice you had company.
4: That's quite all right. In fact, I was just telling your mother that she should go to see and hear Philip.
5: But why should I go to hear him speak? A man who is running away from the law.
4: Oh, do you know why the law wants him?
5: Well, no.
4: Because he's a follower of Jesus.
5: Because he is a follower of Jesus?
4: Yes.
5: Well, I think that would be good, not bad. Jesus was a good, kind man, and taught everyone to be the same.
4: That's right.
5: Well, then why should they want to put him in prison?
4: The priests and temple rulers in Jerusalem are jealous, that's why. In Jerusalem, they are persecuting all the followers of Jesus. Many have had to leave Jerusalem because of that.
5: Maybe that's fortunate for us. If Philip is a follower of Jesus, I do want to see him and hear him. Jesus was here only 2 days, some time ago, but I learned to love him. I'd like to hear more about him.
4: Good. I'll come by and we'll go to the meeting place together.
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1: Yes, welcome to Walking on Water, and for the next hour, we get to enjoy the sound of gospel bluegrass music. Proverbs 3:13-14 says, "Blessed are those who find wisdom, those who gain understanding, for she is more profitable than silver and yields better returns than gold." And to start the music for today, here's a song written by my good friend Pete Lorenz and sung by my even better friend Joe Savino. This is an example of what happens when you cross Southern gospel with gospel bluegrass music. This is Talking About the Lord.

Walk, Talk, Testify. That was the group's statement. You're listening to Walking on Water, and I'm Tom Maycumber. Matthew 28 says, "Therefore go and make disciples of all nations, baptizing them in the name of the Father, and of the Son, and of the Holy Spirit, and teaching them to obey everything I have commanded you." And if you don't feel confident in telling someone about Jesus, you can show them. This is High Strung. Show them your sermon.

I'm Tom Maycumber, and you're listening to Walking on Water. That was the group Expedition Show, and the song was Storms of Life. When storms arise, we need not fear because of the saving grace of Jesus. Here's Doyle Lawson and Quicksilver.

You're listening to Walking on Water, and I'm Tom Maycumber. It was a terrible display of common sense. The plaintiff sued, and the defendant never answered. The plaintiff proved their loss according to the law, and the defendant did not contest the figures. When the plaintiff went into court for a judgment, the defendant didn't even attend the hearing. But defying all logic and reason, the judge awarded hundreds of thousands of dollars to the defendant. That judgment was quickly overturned by the appellate court as lacking all reason. When that judge was nominated to sit on a board of directors, I shared with a board member that the judge had no common sense, using that court case as my proof. Imagine my surprise when the board member didn't get it, and by doing so revealed to me that he didn't have common sense either. Jesus said, "I will give you a mouth and wisdom," and Proverbs suggests that wisdom includes knowledge and discretion. In other words, the wisdom that comes from God includes common sense. As Job 12 says, "With God are wisdom, counsel, and understanding." Are you willing to receive the wisdom that God offers? Here is the group Southern Accent, Education from on High.

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1: Thank you, John, and to you who are listening, thank you so much for joining me here today at Walking on Water as we celebrate Jesus with gospel bluegrass music. Arab, Alabama's Canaan's Crossing began in 2000 when Tina Miller, Andy Wilkes, and Tim Mays began singing together at local events, and all these years later they are a multiple award-winning bluegrass band in Southern Gospel, National Quartet singing, and of course, gospel bluegrass music. They have released 6 albums to date and have just a wealth of sacred material to listen to. And I'd like to feature for you now the gospel sound of Canaan's Crossing. And first, this is Beautifully Broken.

We're called Walking on Water, and that's our featured group for today, Arab Alabama's Canaan's Crossing with He Holds Me in His Hand. Here they are again. This is Come Drink This Water.

I'm Tom Maycumber. You're listening to Walking on Water, where we play gospel bluegrass music, and that's our featured group, Arab Alabama's Canaan's Crossing. Give me a song to sing. Here they are, one more time, I will go.

The greater God's love will shine. That was Rigney Family Bluegrass. I'm Tom Maycumber, and you're listening to Walking on Water. And now here's the father of bluegrass music himself, Bill Monroe, with Precious Memories.

0: I'm Tom Maycumber, and you've been listening to Walking on Water. Today we feature the gospel sound of Arab Alabama's Canaan's Crossing, and we also consider Jesus' words, "I will give you a mouth and wisdom," and Proverbs 8, which suggests that wisdom includes knowledge and discretion. In other words, the wisdom that comes from God includes common sense. As Job 12 says, "With God are wisdom, counsel, and understanding." Are you willing to receive the wisdom that God offers? Thank you for listening, and until next time, have a blessed week in Jesus.
1: 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Until next time, may God richly bless you with His presence and the grace of our Savior, Jesus Christ.
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0: Welcome to Sabbath School, brought to you by It Is Written. We're glad you're with us today. We are looking at the book of 2 Corinthians, and this happens to be lesson number 12 of 13. Today, our study is dealing with false teachers. What does Paul have to tell us about how we should be dealing with false teachers, especially as it applies to living in the last days of Earth's history? We're about to find out. Let's begin with prayer. Father, thank you for being with us in our study of 1 and 2 Corinthians. As we're getting down toward the end, you impressed Paul to share some very profound things with respect to dealing with false teachers, and we want to learn some lessons today, so we ask that you'll guide our discussion, and we thank you in Jesus' name. Amen.
1: Amen.
0: We're grateful to have you with us, but also grateful to have the author of this quarter's Sabbath School with us as well, and that is Adenilton Aguiar. Adenilton, welcome back once again.
1: Well, I'm very glad to be here once again. Thank you.
0: So we're almost at the end. We're not there quite yet. We've got one more lesson to go next week. But this week we are looking at 1 Corinthians chapter 11, especially, and dealing with false teachers. As Paul writes this portion of his letter, of his epistle, he's talking about the

0: It is a conflict, in fact. We have many passages in Pauline writings that show that Paul deals with the problem of false teachers as a war. A passage that I have now in mind that we could read is Ephesians chapter 6. Ephesians chapter 6. If you have it, you could read it for us. Ephesians 6, verse 12, please.
1: For we do not wrestle against flesh and blood, but against principalities, against powers, against the rulers of the darkness of this age, against spiritual hosts of wickedness in the heavenly places.
0: Okay, nothing could be clearer than that. Paul is speaking clearly, for we do not wrestle against flesh and blood, but against principalities, against powers, against rulers of the darkness of this age. So the battle is a spiritual one. It is a spiritual battle. We are in the midst of a great controversy. And in 2 Corinthians, we see that Paul calls our attention to that. If we read verses 3 and 4 of chapter 10, 2 Corinthians 10, verses 3 and 4, he says, "For though we walk in the flesh, we do not war according to the flesh." Verse 4, "For the weapons of our warfare are not carnal, but mighty in God for pulling down strongholds." So Paul is using battle language because he knows that we are in the midst of a battle. When Paul talks about walking in the flesh and this battle, perhaps he has in mind what Jesus taught in John 17, verses 14 to 16. John 17, verses 14 to 16, where Jesus says, "I have given them your word, and the world has hated them because they are not of the world, just as I am not of the world. I do not pray that you should take them out of the world, but that you should keep them from the evil one. They are not of the world, just as I am not of the world." So I think that perhaps Paul has this teaching of Jesus in mind when he speaks about this war in 2 Corinthians 10. We are in this world, but we do not belong to this world. So we use the weapons not of this world. We use the heavenly weapons. I think that this is what he's mentioning in Ephesians chapter 6. Another important thing that we should keep in mind is that Paul treats this as a war because Christ is being opposed. We see this very clearly when we read 2 Corinthians 10. 2 Corinthians 11 verse 4. 2 Corinthians 11, verse 4, Paul says, "For if he who comes preaches another Jesus, whom we have not preached, or if you receive a different spirit, which you have not received, or a different gospel, which you have not accepted, you may well put up with it." So Paul is speaking about a different Jesus, a different gospel, a different message that are being presented by false teachers. Christ is being opposed. And if Christ is being opposed, this is a spiritual war. That is why Paul speaks in war terms, warlike terms. And another thing that is important for us to understand is the fact that salvation is at stake. So Paul knows that if the gospel message is not presented as a pure message, salvation is at stake. We see this in chapter 11, verses 2 and 3, where Paul says, "For I am jealous for you with godly jealousy, for I have betrothed you to one husband, that I may present you as a chaste virgin to Christ. But I fear lest somehow, as the serpent deceived Eve by his craftiness, so your minds may be corrupted from the simplicity that is in Christ." So here we see that Paul is concerned with the fact that salvation is at stake. So this is a battle, a spiritual battle. This is a spiritual war. And that is why Paul speaks in

0: warlike terms.
1: So he uses those terms for very good reason. So then, according to Paul, how do spiritual battles in general, and in particular false teachings, how do they manifest themselves in daily life, and what sort of weapons are we supposed to use to counteract these manifestations?
0: Okay, so I think that three things we could mention here. The first one is the fact that the false teachers present through, they behave with opposition. They oppose the gospel message. So spiritual battles appear through some resistance to the gospel by people who undermine its message. We see this in chapter 11, verse 3. We have already read this text. So Paul is indicating that they work through opposition, false teachers. Secondly, they work through distortion. And this is very clear also in verse 3 of chapter 11, when Paul says, but I fear lest somehow, as the serpent deceived Eve by his craftiness. So Paul is indicating that they work through distortion. They distort the word of God. They distort the gospel message. So we have to pay attention whenever we see that something is not presented as the pure gospel message. So they work through opposition. They work through distortion. And they must be faced by us using spiritual weapons. So we see here in chapter 10, verse 1, when Paul says, now I Paul myself and am pleading with you by the meekness and gentleness of Christ. This is very interesting. How do we oppose false teachers, false teachings? By the meekness and gentleness of Christ. This may give the false impression that we should not treat false teachings and false teachers with solid resistance. But this is not what Paul is talking about. If we go to Ephesians, I'd like to read Ephesians chapter 6, where Paul presents the weapons that we should use in this war. Ephesians chapter 6, verses 13 onward, if you could read for us.
1: Therefore, take up the whole armor of God, that you may be able to withstand in the evil day, and having done all, to stand. Stand therefore, having girded your waist with truth, having put on the breastplate of righteousness, and having shod your feet with the preparation of the gospel of peace.
0: Okay, very good. I think this is enough. So we see here that Paul is describing the armor of God. Paul is trying to say, okay, this is a real battle. This is real war. Please use the right weapons. If we could summarize these weapons, we could mention that we have at least two. It is the Word of God, it is prayer. And all of those things used with the meekness, with the gentleness of Christ. So this is real war, this is real battle, and we have to use the right weapons.
1: So at least he gives us the right weapons to use. Now there's something else that Paul deals with in this portion of 2 Corinthians, and that is competitiveness within the church. We would think that that wouldn't exist, but the reality is that it does. What kind of lessons can we learn from what Paul had to say about competitiveness in the church?
0: Okay, competition was very common in the ancient world, and this indicates that if Paul is talking about competition, this indicates that the church somehow was influenced by the surrounding culture. But Paul is trying to teach us that we should reject comparison. The first thing I would mention, we have to reject comparison. Ministry is not a competition for status of recognition. If you go to chapter 10 of 2 Corinthians, chapter 10 of 2 Corinthians, in verse 12, I think there is something here that we have to keep in mind. Paul says, for we dare not class ourselves or compare ourselves with those who commend themselves. So Paul is saying, reject comparison. Ministry is not competition. A second thing, Paul says, if we have to boast, let's boast only in the Lord. Instead of boasting personal achievements, Paul is teaching that all gospel accomplishments should be credited to God's work in and through his servants. We see this in 1 Corinthians chapter 1, and verse 31. This is very interesting. Paul is quoting the Old Testament when he's writing this. 1 Corinthians 1, verse 31, he says, that as it is written, he who glories, let him glory in the Lord. And he mentions this Old Testament passage twice in his writings. We have here in 1 Corinthians 1, 31, and also 2 Corinthians 10 and verse 17. 10 and 17, Paul says, but he who glories, let him glory in the Lord. So first, Paul is trying to say, reject comparison. Number two, boast in the Lord. And number three, Paul is trying to show that we must be focused on mission. The preaching of the gospel was Paul's main concern, not personal promotion. To finish this topic, I'd like to read Acts chapter 20. Acts chapter 20 and verse 24. This is a very important passage. Acts 20 verse 24, Paul says, but none of these things move me, nor do I count my life dear to myself, so that I may finish my race with joy, and the ministry which I received from the Lord Jesus, to testify to the gospel of the grace of God. So Paul was focused on mission, not on personal promotion. I think this is a very important lesson we learn from his teachings.
1: Absolutely, and something that certainly applies to us today. Adonilton, if somebody wants to learn more about how to deal with false teachers and strife and competition in the church, there is a companion book that you've written that goes along with this. What's in that companion book?
0: Yes, as I mentioned, competition was a very common situation in the ancient world, but sometimes we don't understand how Paul is criticizing these things and how he applies his criticism to the situation in Corinth, and of course to the situation that we face today as well. So I think that here people at home can see very good comments on this topic and apply these teachings to what we are studying this quarter with the lesson on 1 and 2 Corinthians.
1: Very good. If you would like to pick that up, you will find it at itiswritten.shop. Again, itiswritten.shop, or click the link in the description below if you happen to be watching this on social media. You'll find it right there. We're going to be back in just a moment as we continue looking at how Paul counsels us through the impress of the Holy Spirit to deal with false teachers here on Sabbath School, brought to you by It Is Written. We'll be right back.
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1: Welcome back to Sabbath School, brought to you by It Is Written. We're looking at false teachers in the church and how God counsels us through the writings of Paul to address such things. Adonilton, as we look at Paul's letter to the church in Corinth, 2 Corinthians especially, we're focusing on right now, he talks about false teachers that were impacting the faith of the believers there. Who were these false teachers in Corinth, and what was it exactly that they were teaching?
0: Okay, so Paul does not identify precisely who they are, but he provides a characterization for us to understand how false teachings work. I think that we could read 2 Corinthians chapter 11 in verses 1 through 5. If you could read for us, please.
1: Oh, that you would bear with me in a little folly, and indeed you do bear with me. For I am jealous for you with godly jealousy, for I have betrothed you to one husband that I may present you as a chaste virgin to Christ. But I fear lest somehow, as the serpent deceived Eve by his craftiness, so your minds may be corrupted from the simplicity that is in Christ. For if he who comes preaches another Jesus, whom we have not preached, or if you receive a different spirit which you have not received, or a different gospel which you have not accepted, you may well put up with it. For I consider that I am not at all inferior to the most eminent apostles.
0: Okay, very good. I'd like to pinpoint some things based on this text, these passages. In verse 3, Paul mentions that they are crafty and deceivers. So this is the way false teachers work. They are crafty and deceivers. In verse 4, Paul mentions that they preach another Jesus, another gospel, a different message. So what false teachers present is different than the pure message that we see in the Bible. They preach another Jesus. Still in verse 4, Paul mentions that they have a different spirit, which likely refers to a false spirit, different from the Holy Spirit. So they do not work moved by the Holy Spirit. They work moved by a different spirit. Still in verse 4, Paul mentions that they preach a different gospel. And in verse 5, he mentions that they see themselves as the most eminent apostles. So they boast about their achievements, whereas Paul's mentions that we should boast only in the Lord. But if we keep reading chapter 11, we see another characterizations of the false teachers. For example, in verse 7, Paul mentions that they took financial advantage of the people they served. In verse 12, Paul refers to the fact that they boast with the purpose of promoting themselves. In verse 13, they are presented as false apostles. Still in verse 13, Paul mentions that they are deceitful workers. In verse 13, Paul mentions that they disguise themselves as apostles of Christ. And in verses 14 and 15, Paul says that just as Satan disguises himself as an angel of light, they disguise themselves as servants of righteousness. But one important thing that Paul mentions in the end of verse 11, in the middle of verse of chapter 11, more or less in the middle, is the fact that both they and their works will come to an end. So false teachers will come to an end with their teachings. It is interesting that Paul begins and ends this characterization of the false teachers by comparing them with Satan. This is very interesting. This happens in verse 1, and this happens also in verses 14 and 15. But most importantly, Paul indicates that their false teachings, their lives will come to an end because they will face judgment. So Paul presents several characteristics of them, but Paul indicates that their teachings and their actions will be brought to an end by God.
1: So that's good news both in Paul's day and also in our day. Ultimately, God's going to triumph, and by God's grace, we'll be on his side. As we look at 2 Corinthians chapter 11, there's a list of sufferings that Paul gives in verses 22 through 28. Why would he include this list of sufferings in a section where he's dealing with false teachers and false teachings? What's his point in doing that?
0: Okay. I think that this is one of the most interesting passages in Pauline writings. It seems that Paul is boasting himself, right? But here, he is kind of playing the boasting game to show that boasting is not a good thing. So he's exposing false boasting. So he's playing this boasting game to show how foolish it was for the Corinthians to admire the false teacher's self-promotion. I think that this is clear in verses 16 and 18. Let's read chapter 11, verses 16 and 18. Paul says, I say again, let no one think me a fool, if otherwise at least receive me as a fool, that I also may boast a little. So Paul is saying, I'm going to play the boasting game for a moment. And in verse 18, he says, seeing that many boast according to the flesh, I also will boast. So what is Paul trying to do here? He's trying to show that if they have something to boast, Paul has even more. But instead of boasting in his achievements, he says, I will boast only in the Lord. So he exposes false boasting with this. Second thing is that by means of this list of sufferings, Paul shows a true service. His sufferings demonstrate that his ministry was not built on status, comfort, or profit, but on costly faithfulness to Christ and the gospel. Paul was willing, really willing to suffer for the gospel of Christ. This was not true regarding the false teachers. And the third point is the fact that Paul's sufferings point to his weakness. So Paul's list prepares the way for his central point, which is God's power is displayed not through human greatness, but through weakness, humility, and dependence on grace. This is very clear in chapter 12, verses 7 to 9, if you could read for us, please.
1: And lest I should be exalted above measure by the abundance of the revelations, a thorn in the flesh was given to me, a messenger of Satan to buffet me, lest I be exalted above measure. Concerning this thing, I pleaded with the Lord 3 times that it might depart from me. And he said to me, my grace is sufficient for you, for my strength is made perfect in weakness. Therefore, most gladly, I will rather boast in my infirmities, that the power of Christ may rest upon me.
0: Okay, very good. I think that this last part of verse 9 is very important. Therefore, most gladly, I will rather boast in my infirmities, that the power of Christ may rest upon me. So Paul, by means of this list of sufferings, he's showing his weaknesses. And by this, he's trying to show that the grace of God works upon him. This is not true regarding the false teachers. This is not true. They have another spirit. They preach another gospel. But Paul works with the power of God, with the power of the Holy Spirit. So by means of this list of sufferings, he's showing that he's a true apostle of Jesus Christ.
1: So in this section, Paul addresses a variety of things. One thing that he also addresses that we haven't talked about yet is in 2 Corinthians 12, 14 to 13, 10, he addresses the subject of church discipline. What kind of practical lessons can we learn from what Paul teaches about church discipline in the few minutes that we have left?
0: Okay, very good. So I think that 3 things could be mentioned. The first one is the fact that discipline must lead to repentance through self-examination. We see this in chapter 12, verses 20 and 21, when Paul says, for I fear lest when I come, I shall not find you such as I wish, and that I shall be found by you such as you do not wish, lest there be contentions, jealousies, outbursts of wrath, selfish ambitions, backbitings, whisperings, conceits, tumults, lest when I come again, my God will humble me among you, and I shall mourn for many who have sinned before and have not repented of the uncleanness, fornication, and lewdness which they have practiced. So when Paul mentions here these sins, he's trying to show that discipline must lead people to repentance. A second thing is that discipline seeks edification and restoration. We see this when we read chapter 13 and verse 2. I have told you before and foretell as if I were present the second time and now being absent, I write to those who have sinned before and to all the rest that if I come again, I will not spare. So Paul is saying I will apply discipline. But discipline seeks restoration, as we see chapter 12 in verse 19, when he says, again, do you think that we excuse ourselves to you? We speak before God in Christ, but we do all things, beloved, for your edification. So discipline must seek edification. And finally, discipline must be applied with prayer and love. We see this in chapter 12 and verse 15 when Paul says, And I will very gladly spend and be spent for your souls, though the more abundantly I love you, the less I am loved. So Paul is speaking about love. And in chapter 13, he speaks about prayer. So discipline must be applied with love and prayer, seeking restoration, edification. It has to be applied, but it has to be applied with love, prayer, and seeking restoration and edification.
1: So there's some wonderful counsel in these few chapters here on false teachers, on church discipline, a variety of other things. A very full week that we have had. Next week, we're going to be back again once more for our 13th and final lesson in this series on 1st and 2nd Corinthians, the subject, grace, love, and fellowship. And we look forward to having you join us once again for this final segment on 1st and 2nd Corinthians next week here on Sabbath School, brought to you by It Is Written.

You might wonder why President Millard Fillmore would sign the Fugitive Slave Act, a shocking piece of legislation. He did so on September 18, 1850, the law forcing people in free states to assist with capturing and returning runaway slaves. It was part of what's referred to as the Compromise of 1850, as the federal government was trying to handle the broader issue of slavery. In the name of compromise, ghastly things can be done. You can't ever compromise with sin. It's deadly. Like cancer, sin needs to be cut out. And if it isn't, like cancer, it will end you. Romans 8:6 says, "For to be carnally minded is death, but to be spiritually minded is life and peace." So today, focus on the spiritual, feed the spiritual, avoid or resist the carnal, surrender to Jesus. Compromising with sin leads to bad places. John Bradshaw, It Is Written.

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3: The doctor here?
4: Yes.
3: This Lieutenant Armstrong, he's been hit in the knee.
4: I'll say.

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1: So listen now to the tale of The Dying Hero.
2: In the days of long ago, haying season was a busy season. Everyone on the farm had to do his share. Even little Jack drove the team and wagon through the fields while the men loaded it with new mown hay.
3: Whoa, whoa!
2: One day, while little Jack and the men were out in the field working, a stranger knocked on the kitchen door of the Reed farmhouse.
3: Yes?
4: How do you do, ma'am?
3: Hello. The men folk are all out in the hayfield.
4: Yes, ma'am, but I was just wondering if there was something I could do around to help out.
3: You want a job?
4: Well, ma'am, I don't hardly need no money to live on. Just a place to sleep and a mite to eat now and again.
3: You don't look like you're able to do much work.
4: Well, ma'am, there's a right smart work left in these old arms and legs of mine.
3: Can you hoe a garden?
4: Oh, I love to work in the garden, ma'am.
3: Well, there's a hoe right there in the woodshed, and do you want something to eat?
4: Well, now, ma'am, something hot to drink would be mighty fine.
3: Come in.
4: Thank you, ma'am.

0: there.
1: Oh, howdy, Sonny.
0: You're the new man around here.
1: Well, now, Sonny, since getting that hot drink inside of me and experiencing the kindness and goodness of your mom... she is your mom, isn't she?
0: Yep.
1: Well, after all that, I sure enough am a new man, all right.
0: I like you.
1: Well, now, I'm powerful glad to hear that, because I like boys, especially good boys like you. You know, I was a boy once myself, you know. Only that was a trillion years ago.
0: Mom says to come to dinner.
1: Dinner? Already? Why, I ain't old more'n an hour or two.
0: Just the same, Mom says to come to dinner, and you better.
1: Well, I sure had better, hadn't I?
0: This is where you sleep, Mr. Hardy.
1: Oh, what a nice bed. And this room, it's mine?
0: That's what Mom said, Mr. Hardy.
1: Call me Corporal, because that's what I was in the war, Corporal.
0: Were you in the war?
1: Sure was.
0: Which war?
1: Well, the Civil War. The war President Lincoln won. A fine man President Lincoln was.
0: Did you know him?
1: I sure did. Fact is, the President came to see me when I was sick in bed.
0: President Lincoln did that?
1: He sure did. And he pinned a Medal of Honor on me, too.
0: You must be a hero.
1: Me? No, I ain't nothing of the sort.
0: Tell me about it, will you? Please, Corporal?
1: There ain't nothing to tell.
0: Please?
1: Hey, you like stories, huh?
0: Yes. Please tell me about the Medal of Honor President Lincoln pinned on you. Please?
1: There ain't no story about that. But I do know a story about the pirate who buried a treasure in the swamps of Georgia. Want me to tell you that story? Yeah, I can see you do. Well, since you insist, I'll tell you about it. Once upon a time, a long, long time ago, there lived a pirate who took all his ill-gotten gains out.
2: Mr. Hardy, Jack tells me that you're a Civil War veteran.
1: Yes, ma'am.
2: And that you were wounded.
1: Oh, a couple of times, yeah.
2: You realize, don't you, that the government would give you a pension?
1: Pension? Me? Oh, no, ma'am. Even if they would, I wouldn't take it. I'm able-bodied, I am, and no government's gonna keep me. I can work and keep myself.
3: Mr. Hardy, the Civil War veteran, became a fixture around the Reed farm, doing the chores and the less strenuous work.
0: I'll turn the grindstone for you, Corporal, while you sharpen the knife for Mom.
1: Well, it wouldn't be that you want to hear a story, would it?
0: I love your stories, Corporal.
1: All right, Jackie boy, come along. We'll sharpen these knives.

0: There came a day when the aging Corporal Hardy became so ill that he could not get out of bed.
1: Come in.
2: Good morning, Corporal.
1: Oh, good morning, Jackie boy.
2: Mom sent you dinner.
1: I don't feel like eating nothing.
2: Mom says you gotta eat. She fixed what you like. Cornbread and beans.
1: Your mom's a real lady, Jackie.
2: Yes, sir. But she said you gotta eat something.
1: I just don't seem to be hungry. Like I wasn't hungry that day at Chancellorsville.
2: Chancellorsville? What's that?
1: Why, it's a place where I fought during the Civil War.
2: You never told me about that, Corporal.
1: I didn't aim to, Jackie. I didn't aim to tell nobody about that. But now that I am about to pass on, I guess maybe I better tell you. Get it off my chest. You're so young, you'll forget it just about as soon as I tell it to you. You see, I don't want nobody to know about it. Grown-ups, that is. Because we fought a bad battle that day at Chancellorsville. A terrible bad battle. And there was too many of them rebels, and that's the day I lost my captain.
2: Who was your captain?
1: Why, Jackie boy, he was Captain William Armstrong, commander of Company B, 38th Connecticut. He had a twin brother named Ezra, a lieutenant in that same company. The captain and lieutenant was alike as two peas in a pod, in looks, that is. But inside of them, they was as unlike as two men can be. The lieutenant was always stomping around and shouting and waving his arms, while the captain was quiet and soft-spoken and brave. The captain was the best man I've ever known. Well, I remember as though it were yesterday, the day I joined up with Captain Armstrong. His father, old Judge Armstrong, came up to me and said, "Nathan Hardy, you kind of keep an eye on my two boys for my sake." Well, I promised the judge that I would, and off we went to Hartford and to Washington, and then to that terrible fought battle at Chancellorsville.
2: What happened at Chancellorsville, Corporal?
1: And I'm coming to that part, Jackie. Well, there we was at Chancellorsville, and them rebels are coming at us from out of the woods, yelling and fighting for all.
3: They're looking ground. Stay right where you are. Never retreat.
4: But, Lieutenant, there's too many of them rebels.
5: Corporal, I'll take care of the situation.
4: Yes, sir.
5: Lieutenant, there are too many rebels. We can't stop them. Tell our men to retreat slowly, firing as often as they can reload.
4: Captain! Captain! Lieutenant, the captain's been hit. Blood's coming out of his mouth.
5: Tell Elizabeth.
3: Men, don't give ground. Stand firmly and fight. Fight! Reload as fast as you.
4: Lieutenant, you've been hit too.
3: It's nothing.
4: But your knee's shattered. I'll carry you to the first aid station in the rear.
3: Corporal Hardy, obey me. Put me down and fight. Fight those rebels.
4: Well, I've got to get you to the first aid station.
3: You're a coward, Corporal. You left my brother back there to die, and now you're retreating. You're afraid of the rebels. You're a coward. Let me down so I can fight them.
4: You're not fit to fight, Lieutenant. And your brother, the captain, he's dead. As soon as I get you to the first aid station, I'm coming back here and bury the captain. They ain't going to shovel him into no trench. You're the doctor here?
6: Yes.
4: This is Lieutenant Armstrong. He's been hit in the knee.
6: I'll say he has. Put him down here. We'll have to amputate that leg.
3: Cut off my leg? No, you ain't either. I won't let you.
6: It's the only hope.
3: I'll be all right.
6: You three men, come here and help hold this man.
3: Yes, sir. Well, what are you going to do?
6: Corporal, you and these three men hold the lieutenant down.
4: Yes, sir.
3: Aren't you at least going to give me chloroform?
6: We're out of chloroform. Hold him, boys.

0: There, it's done.
1: Will it be all right, Doctor?
0: Yes, he's just unconscious now.
1: Can I go then, Doc?
0: As far as I'm concerned, you may.
1: Can you tell me where I'll find some burial men?
0: Burial men? I told you the lieutenant will be all right.
1: But my captain ain't, Doctor. He got killed in the battle, and I want to give him a proper burial.
0: Oh. Well, over there in that house, you'll probably find what you're looking for.
1: Thank you, Doctor. Pardon me, but are you one of the burial men?
2: Yeah, you want we should bury someone?
1: I'll bury the captain myself. I just want to borrow a spade to dig the captain a grave.
2: Yeah, help yourself.
1: Thank you. Oh, and can I have this piece of wood?
2: That's a shingle. You want to use as a marker for your captain's grave?
1: Yes, sir, if you'll write something on it for me, will you?
2: Yeah, sure. Surest thing you know. What do you want written on it?
1: Captain William Armstrong. He was an awful good man.
2: Mm-hmm. Captain William Armstrong. He was an awful good man. Ah, there you are.
1: Thank you, sir.
2: Where is your Captain Armstrong?
1: He fell fighting at the battle about a half a mile or so from here.
2: Want me to send some men along to help you?
1: No. I'll bury the captain myself.
2: All right. Suit yourself.
1: Oh, it's about dark. I thought this is about where the captain got hit. I hope I find him before it gets too dark.
3: Oh, who goes there?
1: A Union burial detail. I'm coming to bury my captain.
3: A spy, probably, man. Open fire.
1: Ah! Oh! Oh, I'm hit. My leg.
4: I'll finish this story in just one moment. First, however...
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6: Now, let's return to our story. The Dying Hero.
4: Corporal Hardy, a veteran of the Civil War, is sick in the Reed home where he has been hired as a handyman. He is telling young Jackie Reed about his experience at Chancellorsville during the Civil War. After the battle, the corporal goes back to the battlefield to try and find his dead captain and give him a proper burial. It is dusk, and suddenly...
3: Halt! Who goes there?
1: Union burial detail. I'm coming to bury my captain.
3: A spy, probably. Men, open fire!
1: Oh! My leg!
3: You ain't for my prisoner.
1: I know that, but I ain't nobody's prisoner until I bury my captain.
3: You're hit. Men, remove the prisoner's belt and fasten it tight about his hip. Stop the bleeding.
1: I'm all right. You see this spade and the shingle? Well, I aim to bury my captain before I do anything else.
3: Listen, Yank. You may be crazy or you may be a spy. In any event, you're coming with me to headquarters to see my captain. Now you come along.
2: Your name and rank?
1: Corporal Nathan Hardy, Company B, 39th Connecticut.
2: Are you a spy?
1: I came to bury my captain. He got killed in the battle.
2: Sergeant, you tell me what you know about this case.
3: I saw this man moving in the dusk and challenged him. He gave me a crazy answer about wanting to bury some Yankee captain. That's all I know, sir.
1: He's Captain William Armstrong, commanding Company B, 39th Connecticut. I came back to give him a proper and a decent burial.
2: Well, where'd your captain fall?
1: Somewhere near here during the battle this morning.
2: You think you could find the place?
1: Yes, sir. It was near a scrub oak tree where our lines were fighting your lines.
2: Well, it must not be too far away from here. I'll send a detail to find and bury your captain.
1: Ain't nobody gonna bury him except me. After that, I'll be your prisoner.
7: All right, Corporal. You and me and these men will go and find your captain.
1: Thank you, sir.
7: Well, is your captain here, Corporal?
8: No, sir. This don't look like the right scrub oak tree. That one over there, that looks like the right one.
7: Come on, men.
1: Here's my captain, sir. Oh, he's all sprawled out, undignified-like.
7: Sergeant, straighten out the captain and lay him out proper-like.
1: If you don't mind, sir, I'll lay the captain out myself.
7: You're in command, Corporal. Won't you let my men help you dig the captain's grave?
1: No, sir. Thank you. Thank you just the same.
7: But you're wounded in the hip. The blood's running down your leg and in your boot. You better let us help you.
1: No. No, sir.
7: Let us take you to the hospital, then. Get that wound taken care of.
1: No, sir. Just as soon as I get done burying my captain, I'm your prisoner, and you can do with me as you please.
7: Now, you're being stubborn, Corporal. You're alive, and you need attention before you bleed to death.
1: You may be right, sir, but I promised the captain's father, old Judge Armstrong, that I'll take care of William here. And that's what I aim to do, sir.
7: Well, as I say, you're in command here, Corporal.
1: Phew. This is hard work.
7: Why don't you stop? It's deep enough.
1: I guess I better. Rest a spell and get the captain and put him down in here.
7: We'll lower the captain to you if you wish.
1: That's awfully kind of you, sir.
7: All right, Sergeant. You and three of your men, you lower the captain down to the corporal. Now be careful now. You handle him real gentle. That's it.
1: Hey, you were a wonderful man, Captain. And there ain't nobody gonna shovel dirt in your face. Even me.
7: What are you doing, Corporal?
1: I'm taking off my shirt so's to put it over the captain's face.
7: Well, I'd consider it an honor, Corporal, if you'd let me donate my coat as a covering for the captain's face. Unless you think the captain be insulted with a rebel coat over him.
1: You're a gentleman, sir. The captain be honored to be buried with your coat, sir.
7: Here it is, Corporal.
1: Thank you, sir.
7: May I help you up out of the grave, Corporal?
1: Oh, thank you, sir.
7: Give me a hand. There.
1: Thank you, sir.
2: What goes on here, Major?
7: A burial, General, sir.
2: Do you force wounded men to bury their own dead, even though they are the enemy?
7: Well, General, sir, it's like this. The corporal...
1: Begging your pardon, sir, but may I go ahead and cover the captain?
2: You're obviously wounded, and seriously, Corporal. These men will fill in the grave.
1: No, I want to do it myself, sir.
2: All right. As you wish.
4: While Corporal Hardy lovingly filled the captain's grave, the rebel general and major conferred in low tones. A tear dropped from the major's cheek. When Corporal Hardy had the grave filled, he placed the shingle and the new earth at the head of the grave. Wiping his tear-stained eyes, he walked to the general and saluted.
1: Sir, I was brought up in the Episcopal Church, and so was the captain. Now, I want to ask favors, but I would like to say prayers over the captain before I surrender and become your prisoner.
2: Corporal Hardy, I am an Episcopalian, too. You shall say your prayers.
1: Oh, thank you, sir.
2: Major, bring your men to attention.
9: Yes, sir. Attention!
4: The general dismounted, removed his hat, and knelt at the head of the grave by the side of Corporal Hardy. Corporal Hardy glanced up for a moment and noticed that all the Confederate soldiers had their hats off and their heads bowed, just like the Union soldiers. As he tried to bow by the side of the general, he found that his wounded leg was stiff and his boot full of blood. But he finally made it. And then for the life of him, he couldn't remember a fitting prayer. Eventually there came to his mind a chant he used to say at evening prayer. Loud and clear, the corporal prayed.
10: Lord, now lettest thou thy servant depart in peace, according to thy word.
2: Amen.
9: Detail, dismissed.
10: General, sir, you and the major have been mighty kind to me, and I appreciate it. Now I'm your prisoner, and you can send me wherever you want to send me.
2: Corporal Hardy, you will never be a prisoner of our people as long as I command this corps. Major?
9: Yes, sir, General.
2: I want a special detail of 6 men and a stretcher and a flag of truce to take this brave soldier back to the Union lines. And I want a message delivered to the commanding officer to be forwarded to President Lincoln. I'll write the message. Give me a pen and paper.
9: Yes, sir.
4: While the general wrote on the paper against his saddle, Corporal Hardy got so weak from loss of blood and the hard work of digging the grave that he fainted. The next thing he remembers was waking up in a clean bed, a nice lady leaning over him and wiping his head with a cold, wet towel.
10: Where am I?
11: You're in the hospital of the Sanitary Commission in Washington. And I'm so glad you finally woke up, Corporal.
10: You are?
11: Today the President is going to pin a Medal of Honor on you.
10: What President?
11: President Lincoln, the President of the United States.
10: Pin a medal on me? Well, what for?
11: Because Congress voted you the medal.
10: Why?
11: Because you're brave and honest and true, Corporal.
10: Not me. I ain't brave. I was shaken with fright all the time them bullets was flying around. You tell the President to give the medal back to Congress. I just can't take it.
11: Now, don't you worry any about that, Corporal. You go to sleep now, and I'll wake you up when the President gets here.
10: Well, I don't want to go to sleep, and I don't want no medal that I don't deserve.
11: Now, Corporal, you must mind me. Drink this, and you'll go to sleep. Go on, drink it. There. I'll wake you up when President Lincoln gets here. Corporal, wake up. Wake up, Corporal.
10: Where am I?
11: You're in the hospital. And it's time now for the President to pin the Medal of Honor on you.
10: But I told you that I
11: now
10: don't
11: you
10: want
11: to... Now, just sit up. The President is right here.
10: Sit up? No, I can't. I ain't got nothing on except my nightshirt.
11: Sit up now, Corporal.
10: Yes, ma'am.
0: Corporal Hardy, it is with honor and pleasure that I pin this Medal of Honor on you. Even the enemy calls you a brave soldier, a good man, and a gentleman. God bless you, Corporal Hardy.
10: And there I was, in my nightshirt, sitting there like a bump on a log, not knowing what to say or how to say it.
12: President Lincoln actually pinned a medal on you?
10: Yeah, in person.
12: But what happened to the lieutenant? And who was Elizabeth?
10: Lieutenant? He came back from the war and married Elizabeth, and they lived happily ever after.
13: Jack, are you still in there?
12: It's Mom.
10: Come on in, ma'am.
13: How are you feeling, Mr. Hardy?
10: Tolerably well, Mrs. Reed.
13: I need you to help with the chores, Jack.
12: All right, Mother. I'll be back to see you, Corporal, as soon as I get the work done.
10: All right, Jackie boy.
4: Corporal Hardy stayed in bed. He became weaker and weaker.
13: Better go get Dr. Forsythe, Jack. Mr. Hardy looks terrible.
12: All right, Mom.
4: But the doctor couldn't help. Corporal Hardy got worse and worse and finally went into mild delirium.
10: Take care, my boys, Nathan. Don't retreat, men. Stand your ground and fight. Ain't no one gonna bury the captain but me. He was a good man. Ain't no one gonna put dirt on the captain's face. Oh, President Lincoln, but I'm not brave. I was scared every minute.
4: Then came the day when Mr. Hardy came out of the delirium.
10: I'm real easy in my mind now, Mrs. Reed. I realize I'm going to die.
13: You'll be all right, Mr. Hardy.
10: No, ma'am. Call Jackie Boy in. He knows what I want said before I die. He's young, and it won't hurt him none. And besides, he'll forget.
13: You're not going to die, Mr. Hardy. Oh,
10: please, ma'am, call Jackie Boy in.
13: All right, Mr. Hardy. He's right outside the door. Mr. Hardy wants your Jack.
12: All right, Mom. What can I do for you, Corporal Hardy?
10: You remember what the general and I did at the captain's grave?
12: Yes, sir. You knelt down and prayed.
10: Well, will you kneel down here beside my bed?
12: Sure will, Corporal.
10: Yeah. Now, I want you to say what I said that day at the captain's grave.
12: Are you going to die, Corporal?
10: Say that prayer for me, Jackie boy.
12: Lord, now lettest thou thy servant depart in peace according to thy word.
10: Thank you, Jackie boy.
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5: This is Aunt Carol.
6: And Uncle Dan saying,
5: goodbye, everyone. See you again next time.

0: Yes, Sam. I know, yes, I promise. Now you take care and give my best to your wife. Sam, stop repeating yourself. Oh, you know I don't break promises. Right. Bye-bye now. Sam Walters, you old... Oh, howdy there. Yes, that was Sam calling long distance again. He just wanted to be sure I didn't start rambling, then not finish the story, since this is our last time together, at least ways for this adventure. I promise him I'd do just what I'm doing now, taking you right into the story. We've got a lot of things happening. Circus laid up in bed with bee stings from saving Charlotte Ann from the bees. Bob Till coming to know the Lord and really being on the side of the law. The criminals falling for the sheriff's trap. But then outwitting everybody and taking off in Mrs. Thompson's car. Remember, she was at the Collins, and while the two women were in the house getting things to take, the vandals stole the car. And the worst part about it was, Charlotte Ann was asleep in the back seat. Well, Dad and I arrived at the cave just after everything had happened. Mr. Lee, the man they shot, was still there. He only had a flesh wound, so he told us not to worry. So we headed home. When we got there and found out what happened, Dad headed in his car to find Harry. I was left with two worried-looking women, not knowing what to do or say.
1: I can't understand it. In this small town, for have such a thing happen. And then for Charlotte Ann to be in the back seat. I feel so responsible.
2: Please don't feel that way. It was an accident. How many times have I put Charlotte Ann in a car and left to get something else?
1: And I'm always leaving the key in the ignition. But that's the last time.
3: Well, I'm sure they'll catch him, Mom. God wouldn't let anything happen to Charlotte Ann.
2: Let's not go putting God's will in our desires. Let's just pray and hope. Yes. And... Oh, Bill. I'm so scared.
3: Oh, Mom. Mom, don't cry like that.
2: Well, it's all my fault. If I hadn't been in such a rush...
1: Please, let's put the fault where it belongs.
0: I held my mom real close. And you know, it was the first time in my life that my mother's tears had run down my face. Also, it was the first time in my life I'd ever felt she was looking to her son for strength to stand a terrible heartache.
3: We'll pray, Mom, and God will step in and take charge of things. I'll get it. Now, you two just sit down. Hello?
4: Son, we're setting up roadblocks and we need your help. Come to the North Roads Bridge. The other guys are there. Now, here are your instructions.

0: Hurry up, dragonfly. Come on, drag that log over.
1: Okay. Hey, Big Jim, help me with this rock.
0: Okay. That's it, Poetry. Bring that stump over there.
2: Okay.
3: We're blocking this road.
0: Because the thugs will see the road blocked. The state patrol will put up 2 miles up the road beyond your house and may turn back and try to make it across the bridge and get away. If they do come roaring back and take the north road, our blockade will stop them. But we gotta hurry. Hey, where's Bob?
4: Sheriff told him to go on home. He got a message on his car radio that the doctor's at his house. His mom's in serious trouble.
0: Everything's happening at once. But we're all ready for him.
5: Oh, isn't it Bob peddling this way?
4: Yeah, it is.
2: It is. Maybe he's coming to help.
3: Hey, Bob, we got the road blocked fixed.
2: He can't hear you.
3: Now he can't. Hey, Bob, we got the road blocked fixed.
6: Fellas, you gotta take down the roadblock.
0: What, are you crazy?
6: No, I mean it. My mom's in bad shape. The ambulance was already there when I got home. She's gotta get operated on, and they gotta get through.
5: But what about the stolen car?
0: And Charlotte Ann?
2: Yeah.
6: Please, fellas, my mom's going to die if she doesn't get to the hospital. Please.
0: All right, come on, fellas. Let's clear the roadblock.
3: Okay.
0: Dragonfly, you keep an eye on the road ahead and see if the car's coming.
5: Right.
0: Come on, fellas.
6: Thanks, fellas. I know what it meant to risk all that time.
0: Oh, it's okay. Your mom's on the way to the hospital, and we've still got a pretty good roadblock. Don't worry, Bob.
5: They're coming.
3: Do you think they'll stop?
5: I don't know. They're coming awful fast.
2: Oh, what if they crash?
0: We'll soon find out. Just you guys be ready.
7: And we did. The car reached the North Road corner, swung right, came flying down the road to the place where we were. The driver came driving like mad toward us. Before I could finish thinking, there was the screeching of our car's brakes, and a skidding and a fast and furious slowing down. But it was already too late. Our green automobile just couldn't stop that quick.
6: You go after your sister, Bill.
0: All right, Bob.
6: Big Jim and I are going after the guys.
0: Here, come on this way.
6: Let's go.
7: There were sounds as well as fast-moving sights. All of them piling in my mind and exploding. Two car doors were shoved open at the same time. And two boys, one little bigger than the other, leaped out and started running in different directions. I headed for the car and found Charlotte Ann safe but scared. Big Jim was after the shorter of the boys. Bob took after the taller one. Then I tell you, we had a fight. Bob was on top, using his fast fists on his opponent, trying to beat him into giving up. But the battle changed in another second as the vandal shoved Bob off, swung around, and caught him with a long, hard right to the jaw. I saw Bob's knees sag and he went down, grabbing his opponent's right leg as he fell. For a minute, it was a drag race, with Bob holding on for maybe 7 feet before he let go. Then he was up and on his own feet, giving chase, both boys heading for the creek. Quicker than you could have said, Jack Robinson. The big rough boy was
0: in the water, Bob!
7: Wading and swimming toward the other side. And Bob was right behind him. They were on the other side of the shore, and the fight was getting pretty fierce now. Just when I thought it was all over and Bob had won, I saw the vandal double up his legs and kick hard. Both feet landed in Bob's stomach.
0: Oh, no, Bob!
7: Bob shot backward toward the creek, stumbled over a pile of driftwood, and landed face down in the water. We waited for him to get up and take after the vandal, but he just lay there.
4: He's knocked out. We gotta go get him or he'll drown.
3: What's he gonna do?
0: Oh, Bob's knocked unconscious. He's face down in the water. Where's the other guy?
2: I got him tied up. You better go check on your sister. Oh, hey, what's wrong with Bob?
5: I don't know, but we'll soon find out.
3: What's Big Jim doing, Bill?
0: He's giving him mouth-to-mouth resuscitation.
3: What's that?
0: It's a brand new method. Breathing air into him.
4: I think there's an obstruction. I'm going to turn him over on his side. Help me, Bill.
0: Sure.
2: Hey, what are you going to do?
0: Here we go.
4: This. A few whacks between the shoulder blades.
2: It's not helping!
0: Yeah! Oh,
4: let's put him over on his stomach.
0: Okay, come on. I'm here.
4: Dragonfly, tilt his chin up and forward.
5: Like this?
4: A little more forward. Hold his legs, Poetry.
2: Right!
4: Okay, here goes.
2: Uh,
6: You did it!
4: We've got to get him to a hospital.
1: It's the sheriff. He'll get to the hospital now.
2: Do you think they caught the other guy?
1: Oh, sure. There's someone in the back seat. He doesn't look very happy.
3: Oh, it's him. I can tell because he's all wet.
8: Howdy, fellas. Looks like you've got the other one. What happened to Bob?
4: He was knocked unconscious by the guy you caught, but he fell face down in the water, so he almost drowned. We've got him breathing again, but he really ought to get to the hospital for shock treatment.
8: Yeah, you're right. Harry will be along any minute. How's Charlotte Ann?
6: Scared, but safe.
8: Oh, that's good. But you better get her home. Your mother's worried sick.
0: Yes, sir. Sheriff?
8: Yes?
0: Would you phone us right away and let us know how Bob's doing?
8: I sure will. Now, you fellas get on home. Big Jim, stay with me until Harry gets here.
0: Right.
4: Fine, sir.
8: Thanks a lot for everything, boys. Now, you get Charlotte Ann back to her mother.
0: Right away. Come on, fellas.
4: We'll be real quiet.
9: No, I'm afraid it's against the rules. You're all too young.
10: It's all right, Miss Brady. I'll take the responsibility.
9: Well, here's your patient.
10: Go on in, boys.
0: Mrs. Till?
11: Yes. Oh. Why, boys.
12: How are you feeling?
11: Oh, a little tired, but much better.
2: I brought you a get well card. I made up the poem myself.
11: Oh, so that's why they called you poetry.
6: Well, sometimes his poems aren't so great.
2: What are you?
6: But we like this one so much, we signed at the bottom of the card. So it's sort of from all of us.
11: Oh, let's see. To a lovely lady, fair and sweet, we hope this day will be a treat. And as you travel the road to health, may the strength of God be your greatest wealth. Oh, that's very lovely.
2: Thank you.
6: We got another surprise for you, too.
11: Oh? What's that?
13: Go on out now, little Jim.
2: Now?
13: Yes, now.
11: Oh, you know, I'm so glad you boys came. And I understand. I have Big Jim to thank for saving my boy's life. I just want you to know I am grateful, and I... Oh, Bob. Oh, how did you get up here?
6: The nurse wheeled me up, and little Jim wheeled me in.
11: Oh, son. It's good to see you.
6: How are you feeling?
11: Oh, just fine.
6: You guys are really something. Oh,
14: just a day's work, Bob. Just a day's work.
11: Well, Bob, you've got some fine friends here.
6: Yes, I have, Mom. I want to thank you.
14: Now, don't get all syrupy. It's fine just how it is.
0: And as soon as you're out of the hospital, Bob, we expect you at the meeting house. We've got elections coming up and outings to plan, and we'd like you to be there.
2: Yeah.
6: I sure will, Bill Collins. Wouldn't miss it for the world.
2: Great. Right.
7: Wouldn't miss it for the world. And he didn't. Bob Till became part of the Sugar Creek gang. That is, until he moved away. Well, that's it. Just a few more tales from Sugar Creek. I'm sort of unhappy that we have to go, but we'll be back again. I'm not sure when, but it'll be soon. I know that. But while we're away, if you ever see a group of boys that seem to be making just a lot of noise, think of the Sugar Creek gang. And you'll know in your heart it's not a lot of noise, but minds working and planning on some of the most important things in life. Maybe social or spiritual or educational. But it's real important to them. They have a special way of doing things and a special way of saying them. They may not be called the Sugar Creek Gang, but there are plenty around, probably one right in your own church. So when you see them, smile and say, "Lord bless you today. What good things have you got going for yourself?" And they'll look up and start talking a mile a minute. And just by looking into their eyes, seeing their grins, you know you got your own special Sugar Creek gang.

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0: Boys and girls, moms and dads, we've really had a great time bringing you the adventures of the Sugar Creek Gang on the bookshelf. And we want to know if you've had a good time too. We'd like you to send us a letter and tell us about it. Send your letter to the Sugar Creek Gang, Moody Bible Institute, Chicago, Illinois, and the zip code is 60610. Bill Collins, Dragonfly, Little Jim and Big Jim, Poetry Circus, and the rest of the gang will be waiting to hear from you.
1: You might wonder why President Millard Fillmore would sign the Fugitive Slave Act, a shocking piece of legislation. He did so on September 18, 1850, the law forcing people in free states to assist with capturing and returning runaway slaves. It was part of what's referred to as the Compromise of 1850, as the federal government was trying to handle the broader issue of slavery. In the name of compromise, ghastly things can be done. You can't ever compromise with sin. It's deadly. Like cancer, sin needs to be cut out. And if it isn't, like cancer, it will end you. Romans 8:6 says, "For to be carnally minded is death, but to be spiritually minded is life and peace." So today, focus on the spiritual, feed the spiritual, avoid or resist the carnal, surrender to Jesus. Compromising with sin leads to bad places. John Bradshaw, It Is Written.
2: Greetings from the beautiful blue waters of Hawaii. I'm the Cowboy Crab.
3: For land's sake, Clifford, right?
2: Yeah, you got it.
3: Well, Clifford the Cowboy Crab, welcome to Nature Corner.
2: I'm absolutely thrilled to be your guest today, Uncle Bob.
3: Oh, it's mutual. Clifford, how come you're called a cowboy crab? You look like any normal crab to me.
2: Well, when y'all think of those cowboys of the Old West, what'd they usually have in their hands?
3: A six-shooter, a gun.
2: That's right. And that's why the scientists named me the Cowboy Crab.
3: Where's your gun?
2: Guns, you mean. And here they are in my pincers.
3: All I see in each pincer or claw is one of those sea creatures called the anemone.
2: That's right. Those guys are my weapons.
3: Oh, that's right. An anemone is a small, colorful sea animal with tentacles.
2: Tentacles that give off poison.
3: Poison that would kill a fish.
2: See why I hold one in each claw?
3: Yes. Protection.
2: Defense, yeah, man. A big fish swims over to me looking to take a bite out of me, and I draw my anemones and point them at him.
3: And if he's smart, he'll back off.
2: Most of the time he is, yeah. If and he isn't, I'll push the anemones right into his face, and that'll sting him something furiously.
3: Whoa. And if he lives through all of that, he will have learned his lesson.
2: In a big way.
3: Yes. Where'd you pick up this clever trick, Clifford?
2: I didn't. I was taught it by my creator.
3: Oh? Explain.
2: The master designer programmed this knowledge in my genes, so I just do it automatically.
3: You were never trained by your parents, then?
2: Never, never. Christ, my creator, put all this defensive information in my genes when he made the first pair of cowboy crabs.
3: Then, as you and your wife have babies, you automatically pass this genetic information on to them.
2: Exactly.
3: My, what a super high-tech design. Cliff, you're a pretty good-sized crab. I'd guess your flattened body might be 3 inches in diameter, and you have a very impressive set of pincer claws. How come all of this special defense?
2: Touch my body, just back of my eyes.
3: Okay. Whoa, kind of soft for a crab.
2: That's it. The Lord made some crabs hard-shelled. 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The hard-shelled crabs don't need protection, but we soft-shelled crabs sure do.
3: And holding up a stinging anemone in each claw is your protection.
2: You got it, my two-legged friend.
3: You're my eight-legged friend.
2: I know it. 8 golden-colored legs with little black rings around each one. Touch one of my legs.
3: Okay. Ooh, kind of soft.
2: Right. Not a hard shell surrounding my legs like a lot of Pacific Ocean crabs.
3: That's right. All the more reason to keep those stinging anemones close by.
2: Oh, yeah, Uncle Bob. I live right next to them here in about 30 feet of water. If some big fish or an eel should try to attack my soft body, I'm able to draw fast, man. Bang, bang, boom, boom, boom, boom.
3: Well, you're a tough guy, Clef.
4: Say, isn't there a special word to describe your legs?
2: Arthropod. Yeah, see, arthro is a Greek word that means jointed.
3: Segments.
2: Yes, and pod means feet.
3: Okay, jointed feet. Arthropod.
2: That's right. The Lord God designed joints in them so I can bend them and walk on the ocean bottom. Some crabs who come out on the sand can run because of their jointed legs.
3: Neat.
4: Clifford, you told us how the intelligent creator God designed you to protect yourself. How do you find your food?
2: Good question. I love fresh fish, but you know that my shell is soft, and it would be dangerous for me to go out fishing unprotected.
3: Oh, you know it. You might turn out to be the bait, huh?
2: So for that reason, when I go fishing, I usually hide myself around the rocks, pick up my two anemone friends, one in each claw, and sort of wave them slowly at my little fishy friends as they are passing by.
3: And being curious as they are, some of the smaller fish come to investigate.
2: And they touch the tentacles of the anemone, and zap! They're stung.
3: Uh-oh. Do they become numb?
2: Yes, paralyzed. Normally, the anemone then wraps more of its tentacles around the fish and pulls it to its mouth where it eats the little fish. But I reach right in front of the anemone's mouth and grab the little fishy with my claw and pull it toward my mouth.
3: Well, that's kind of rude and selfish of you, isn't it?
2: Oh, no. The anemone gets plenty to eat, Uncle Bob. You see, he's always fishing for food. Plus, he likes my little meat scraps better than the whole fish anyhow.
3: Okay. You guys work together as a team.
2: And because of it, we both survive.
3: So Christ your Maker has engineered you to defend yourself and to find your food by using your friends, the anemones.
2: Right. They're my six-gun friends, Uncle Bob. And that's why scientists call me the cowboy crab.
4: Cliff, do you have any idea how many different types of crabs there are in the oceans of the world today?
2: Yes. At the School of Fish, I was taught there are 4,500 species. Most live in salt water. Some like fresh water at the mouth of a river.
4: Mm-hmm.
2: A few live in sand burrows along the waterfront.
3: I imagine there are all sizes, too.
2: Oh, yes. The Lord designed the huge 12-pound Dungeness crab that lives up near Alaska. And he also made the tiny little pea crab.
3: Size of a garden pea.
2: Yes, looks a lot like an insect, but is fully a crab.
3: Educational. Boy, I've enjoyed our visit today, Cliff.
2: I feel the same way. Well, sir, these two anemones and I have been out of the water long enough for this here interview. We've got to get back to our rock in the water.
3: Okay. Happy fishing to you, Clifford, and a good defense to you, too.
2: Hey, speaking of defense, if you kids want to learn how Christ the Creator wants you to protect yourselves, open up his book to Ephesians chapter 6. Start reading with verse 10. Ask him to teach you, okay? Y'all come to Hawaii and see me sometime, all right?

0: Now, you may be able to tame a bucking bronco or a wildcat, but you just can't tame a tongue. If your tongue is always getting you into trouble, saying things that shouldn't be said, here's something you can do.
1: Psalm 34, verse 13. Keep your tongue from evil and your lips from speaking lies.

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2: This is It Is Written. I'm John Bradshaw. Thanks for joining me. For decades and decades, depression and anxiety have presented the United States and other first world countries around the world with a major healthcare crisis. Dr. Neil Nedley spoke with me about this subject about 10 years ago. He's the president of Nedley Health and for 25 years has been successfully treating people battling all forms of depression and anxiety. And we're catching up again today. Dr. Nedley, thanks for being here with me.
3: Great to be back with you, John.
2: We're talking about depression and how to successfully treat depression through lifestyle. Why would we talk about this when there are already myriad treatments for depression? Why aren't you saying there's an array of drugs available on the market, grab one and off you go? Why are you not saying that?
3: Well, because those drugs have been tested and tried and all sorts of studies have been done on them. They can help certain patients, but their help is limited and they actually don't decrease suicide risk and they don't improve functioning that much. Over placebo, one of the drugs improves function by about 6%, but most of them don't improve function. And depression is a disease that disables. It causes a lot of dysfunction. And of course, it's also one of the leading causes of death now, with suicide rates being so high. And so why would we recommend that they take something that isn't going to improve in those parameters? And so it's not that we're against medicine. We have patients come to our program with medication. We'll take them with or without, and we'll keep them on their medicine until they're better and don't need them. But medications alone are not the answer for depression or anxiety.
2: Okay, it'd be really easy for somebody to say, well, Dr. Nedley has a vested interest or he's got an axe to grind. I want to ask you, do you? And I want to ask you, how much of what you're sharing with me is opinion versus hard science?
3: It's hard science. Even the top pharmaceutical researchers in the world will tell you that drugs have their limitations and that they're not the answer. Consensus mental health organizations tell us that drugs are not the answer to this problem. Once again, they can help in certain situations, but they're not the answer. We have to go beyond drugs if we're going to eradicate and produce the great results that can be obtained for depressed and anxious people.
2: In a moment, not right now, in a moment I'm going to ask you what the answer is. Here's my first question going down that road. Is there an answer for depression and anxiety?
3: Absolutely, there's an answer.
2: You say that unequivocally.
3: Unequivocally, yes. And we've published on it. Our case reports are very well obtained. And the typical patient that we see with depression and anxiety, severe actually, or maybe even extreme, will leave our program in 10 days with no depression and anxiety, and their emotional intelligence will go up. Now, it requires their cooperation. We have to do a number of different things to produce this dramatic change in their brain chemistry and their change in their thought pattern, but it's well worth the effort.
2: The reason I think it's important we speak about this from a faith-based point of view is that the Bible speaks again and again and again about health, and mental health is supremely important. Look, just to digress for a brief moment, I think it's important we talk about this because too few people speak about mental health. Like it or not, there's still a stigma about mental health where someone who has an ingrown toenail is happy to tell his friend he had surgery, but somebody with a mental health issue will keep it to himself or herself, maybe to their detriment or even their demise.
3: Exactly.
2: And another reason we want to talk about this is because looking at it from a biblical point of view, we see that ultimately, this thing between good and evil is a battle for the mind. Mm-hmm. So in one place, the Bible says we have the mind of Christ. We want that as far as possible. Mm-hmm.

0: Okay, let's define some things here. What's depression? I know you could talk about that ad infinitum, but briefly, what's depression? And help me understand the difference between severe and extreme and these various forms.
1: Yes, so major depression is actually a constellation of symptoms. And I use the Psychiatric Bible. The Diagnostic Statistical Manual gives us 9 hallmark symptoms of depression. You don't have to have all 9 of them, but you have to have 5 of those 9. But 2 of the classic are deep sadness, which you may not even have and still have depression, and apathy. This is where you wake up in the morning and you're not excited about the day. You get up out of duty, but not because you're interested in the day. And that will happen not just once in a while, but for a depressed person, it'll be there for, you know, at least 2 weeks. In addition to that, there'll be energy issues. There'll be sleep issues, either wanting to sleep all the time or not being able to sleep and waking up too early and not being able to go back to sleep. Then there's more irritability than there used to be. And then focus and concentration issues can also be a major problem, where you're reading something that's interesting to you, you get to the bottom of the page and you forget what was at the top of the page, and you have to go back and read it again, and it might even happen again. And that can be a sign of both anxiety and depression.
0: Now, you're not saying one of those means you have depression. You're saying there's the 9 points. If you have 5, that qualifies you.
1: Correct.
0: So I don't want anyone to think because they can't focus on a page that means too much, but it might.
1: It might.
0: Yeah.
1: It might, yeah.
0: Taken together with other things. We're going to get to the cure, if you like, the treatment for depression in a moment. But
1: sure.
0: I want to ask you this. See, we've spoken about this before. 10 years ago, we talked about this.
1: Right.
0: And society has known for decades we have a great problem in this area. What's happened in the last 10 years in terms of depression and anxiety?
1: The rates have gone up astronomically in the last 10 years. And, you know, what has also shifted is depression used to be the older you get, the more likely you're going to get it. And now we're seeing this big peak among young people, adolescents, teenagers, even pre-teenagers, and particularly those in their 20s, off the charts in regards to depression and anxiety levels. And that's changed over the last 10 years.
0: And why is that?
1: The reason is actually the smartphone usage. It wasn't until about 10 or 11 years ago that about half of Americans owned a smartphone. And now that smartphone is actually able to distract them very easily. And when we are driven to distraction, it actually decreases an area of our frontal lobe that is precisely the area that's needed for managing distressing emotions. And so it's not the smartphone itself per se, but the normal use of the smartphone, where we're allowing ourselves to get distracted by Snapchats, texts, push notifications, and even when we get on there to do something, we forget why we got on there to do something, and we immediately see a text or an email or things like that. And that division of attention actually causes biochemical consequences in the brain. And those biochemical consequences increase the rates of depression and anxiety.
0: So in recent years, it has become much worse. In recent years, it's affecting far greater numbers of younger people. Okay, we're going to talk about what a person can do about depression and anxiety. My guest is Dr. Neil Nedley, president of Nedley Health. In just a moment, we will talk about what a person can actually do. Dr. Nedley said a moment ago, there is successful treatment for depression and anxiety. We'll find out what that is straight ahead.
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0: Welcome back to It Is Written. Thanks so much for joining me. I'm John Bradshaw. With me, my guest is Dr. Neil Nedley, the president of Nedley Health. Dr. Nedley, we're about to start talking about successful treatment for depression. Give us a little background here. I said for a quarter of a century now, you've been successfully treating patients.
1: Correct.
0: Give me just a very quick overview. What do you see walk in the door? What do you see walk out? Once we help people understand what the reality is of successful treatment, then we'll talk about the treatment.
1: Okay. So what we see typically walk in the door is someone who is severely depressed and also thinking about ending their life. At least most of them now that see us think that they would be better off dead. And they're actually convinced of that when they come to the program. It's affected their family life. It's affected their work life. It's affected their feelings about themselves. And it has also caused them to even think that they're worthless or that they're of no value. And so that is more of the typical. Of course, there can be a lot of varieties concerning that. But on top of it, they'll also have anxiety. They'll have social anxiety, which is more of our typical patient now. They don't really want to interact with people. Fear of embarrassment. Fear of being exposed in some way, shape, or form. Fear of being judged. And so this is our typical patient that comes in. And, of course, they're pretty reticent because they're in a new setting, and this has been, you know, big challenge for them to even come to the program. And on day three, they're not sure that they've actually made the right decision because it takes time for the therapies to actually start changing the brain. By day four, they're actually starting to feel better. By day seven, it's pretty amazing the difference. And by day 10, when they're walking out the door, they say, I don't even really realize who that person was. I'm so different now. They are motivated. They're self-motivated. They're actually sleeping better. They're able to interact with people that they don't know and not have that anxiety and fear of judgment. They realize that they're a valuable human being, and they realize that they have much that they can give to their families and their work and the world around them. And so depression scale goes from severe on average to no depression when they're leaving. That doesn't mean it's solved. They still have to continue to do the things that made them better in the program. And then they'll even get better yet 2 weeks after they're in their home environment. Some of them get fearful because they say, I got better here. Now I'm going home where I was really bad, and I'm getting back into the same place. But actually, as they utilize the tools that we've given them, they'll actually feel better 2 weeks after being home than the day they left the program.
0: See, this sounds miraculous, like people are being reborn. But this is what God wants for a person's life. And I think as we talk about depression, it's really important to point out that depression isn't something that the average person can just get over. Why don't you pull yourself together?
1: Right.
0: Depression's a monster.
1: It is.
0: And it absolutely disables people.
1: Yes.
0: Okay, let's talk about the successful treatment. What works? And I only want you to share with me what works scientifically.
1: Sure.
0: And verifiably.
1: Okay.
0: Okay, so what really helps?
1: It's actually a combination of a number of simple factors we put together.
0: Simple factors,
1: okay. Like drinking more water.
0: We're talking about an absolutely disabling condition.
1: Right.
0: Where the people suffering from this,
1: yes,
0: believe in their hearts that the world would be a better place without them.
1: Right.
0: And you're starting with drink more water.
1: Drink more water.
0: Okay. I don't want to hear too much more about the treatment. Take 20 or 30 seconds and tell me, why does that kind of simple thing help? What's going on in a life that something like that could even make a difference?
1: Well, our brain cells work better when they're hydrated. And nothing hydrates like water. All the other water substitutes actually take away from the hydration of our neurons and our ability to have good synaptic activity.
0: Okay.
1: And so studies have shown, actually, if we just take someone from less than 2 glasses of water per day, which the typical person has, to greater than 5 glasses of water a day, their rates of depression and anxiety will actually start to improve within a week of that treatment.
0: So what else is effective in the treatment of depression and anxiety? Simple things.
1: becoming physically fit. Physical fitness is actually better for our brain than it is our body. And cardio exercises actually improve a protein level in our brain called brain-derived neurotrophic factor. It's kind of a brain fertilizer, and it helps the brain get ready for positive changes. So there are some people that are fit that come to our program. Their causes are different, but most people that come are not at the fitness level they should be at. And that's why we have fitness experts, and in 10 days, and they're going to actually show measurable fitness improvement in their cardio and a lot of different parameters, and that will mirror very much their success during the program.
0: Give me another one, and then something I ought to run by you.
1: So another one is actually light therapy. So we utilize light in the morning. Actually, we have them wake up at the same time every morning, and then they're exposed to a bright light that actually sets their body clock, their circadian rhythm, and it also starts the production of serotonin in the brain. And those two factors are very important. It's going to improve their energy level throughout the day, and it's going to improve their ability to go to sleep at night. In fact, that's one of the best sleep aids, is a light therapy box utilized upon awakening in the morning. So they're only exposed to it for about 30 minutes. Then we get them out and exercise. And those simple treatments of hydration, physical exercise, and light therapy start the process.
0: You said simple treatments. They are profoundly simple. It seems that what you're doing is actually treating the causes of depression. Not enough activity, not enough water, not enough light. You're actually taking this down to the granular level and treating the very things that cause depression.
1: Exactly.
0: That's not how depression is typically treated. It's typically treated, well, we have a range of possible medications. We'll try this one, come back in a week or two or whatever, and maybe we'll change your medication. Mm-hmm. As a society, we're really stuck on medication as though it's the solution for everything. How in the world do we change our thinking?
1: Well, we have to educate the public that it's not just the lack of medicine that's causing depression. It's actually the lack of good brain biochemistry that has to do with things like nutrition, what we're putting into our body, and what we're doing with our body.
0: What do some of the medications actually do to the brain?
1: So how the typical antidepressant works, it's not helping the brain to produce more of a neurotransmitter, nor is it helping the receptors. When we get to the root cause, we're going to actually help the brain produce more of the neurotransmitter, and we're going to be helping at the receptor level so that the synaptic activity goes up. How the drugs work is that they actually plug the reuptake channels in the releasing neuron of the substance they're trying to treat. So if they're wanting to have more serotonin synaptic activity, they plug the serotonin reuptake channels. And that allows more serotonin in the synapse. The problem with it is now we have to make even more serotonin because that serotonin's not being vacuumed back up into the brain. And so it produces a short-term benefit, by short-term, maybe 6 months, 9 months. And after that, now the brain is even shorter in serotonin than it was before you started to use the drug. And now you're needing dosage increases, you're needing additional medicines, you're needing a number of other factors to try to help the neuron of its even more severe depletion of serotonin.
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0: Thanks for joining me on It Is Written. My guest is Dr. Neil Nedley, who for a quarter of a century has been successfully treating people with depression and anxiety. In many cases, extreme depression and anxiety. You've had a great deal of success with this.
1: Yes.
0: We're talking about simple treatments. Mm-hmm. I mean, very simple treatments. Let me ask you this. When it comes to depression, what role does nutrition play? Well, what role does nutrition play in the treatment?
1: It plays a major role. In fact, it is well documented now that nutritional medicine is one of the best therapies for depression and anxiety, and directed nutritional supplements to actually help the individual with the genetic challenges that they might have as well.
0: Okay, so what would that look like?
1: For instance, taking a S-adenosyl methionine to help the person methylate and be able to make more serotonin and dopamine in their brain.
0: Okay.
1: If they have a genetic defect, they're going to have certain personality traits that go along with that defect, like a calm exterior and a tense interior, tendencies for obsessions, tendencies for addictions, and actually being highly competitive. Often it's the attorneys or even the sports heroes that suffer from mental health issues, and they just need more methionine or S-adenosyl methionine to help them methylate better. That's a nutritional therapy. That is something that's natural. It's not something you can get in a pharmaceutical agent, because the trademark organization won't allow something natural to be trademarked. It has to be unnatural in order to get it trademarked. And so natural therapies often are superior.
0: Diet. You mentioned nutrition. What about diet? What am I eating that's helping me or mitigating against good mental health?
1: Yeah, exactly. So we need to get tryptophan in your diet in order to make serotonin, and we need to get the tryptophan into the brain. So we don't just give IV serotonin, because serotonin won't even be picked up by the brain. The blood-brain barrier prevents it from going across. So we need to get the tryptophan. Even that's too large to get into the brain. So we have to have it with specific carriers. And it turns out the best carriers are foods that have tryptophan and natural carbohydrates in them. And those are going to be more of your plant-based foods. One of the reasons why a plant-based diet has been shown to be superior to other diets, improving depression and anxiety in as little as 2 weeks, once we shift over to a highly antioxidant diet that has adequate tryptophan and tyrosine to make the neurotransmitters we need.
0: So you can eat certain foods that are going to help you.
1: Exactly.
0: Generally speaking, they're more plant-based.
1: Correct.
0: Okay. You mentioned genetics a moment ago. I want to ask you about this. Are some people genetically predisposed to depression? Is that the case?
1: Absolutely.
0: Well, if so, what do you do about that if it's in your genes?
1: Well, fortunately, we can shut down those bad genes. And so when people come to our program, we measure their genetics, and we also measure their epigenetics to see if that gene is active or not. And fortunately, it's not medication, but it's natural therapies that can actually deactivate that gene. And then we can actually measure the before and after results. We can see that the gene was very active to start out with. And within a few weeks, we remeasure. One of the reasons why we do follow-up on our patients after they get back is we're actually doing follow-up blood work to show that that gene has been deactivated. Or if it hasn't, there might be some other therapies that we can put into the equation that are simple, side effect free, that'll actually shut down that mutated gene.
0: Thank God there are simple solutions.
1: Yes.
0: Appreciate what you are doing. What I'm hearing as I listen between the lines is you're following a very simple, I don't mean that in a derogatory way, very biblical plan, because God wants us to have a sound mind.
1: Mm-hmm.
0: Can anyone have that sound mind that God is offering?
1: Absolutely.
0: Yeah.
1: Absolutely. The design of our brain is tremendous because of its ability to change itself. It can dramatically improve under the right conditions. And that brain can not only learn new things, it can start making better neurotransmitters, it can have better receptors, it can have much more fulfillment and success. Our brains are capable of amazing things if we just foster them in the right way.
0: There's one thing I would like you to remember, that's this. The Bible says, thou wilt, speaking about God, thou wilt keep him in perfect peace, whose mind is stayed on thee because he trusteth in thee. You read that in Isaiah 26:3, perfect peace. The Bible says, let this mind be in you, which was also in Christ Jesus. Speaking certainly of an attitude, an approach, a humility, but definitely speaking about a mind. When we look, Dr. Nedley, at Earth's last great crisis, it's a battle for the mind.
1: Absolutely.
0: Mark of the beast, the seal of God, affixed to the minds of those who receive them. I think there are good days ahead. There's reason for every last person to be hopeful.
1: Absolutely.
0: I appreciate you sharing that hope. Thanks so much.
1: Thank you.
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0: Let's pray together now. Our Father in heaven, we thank you that Jesus is the Prince of Peace. Anxiety and depression are not your plan for our lives. We find no fault with people who find themselves there. Instead, our hearts beat in harmony and in sympathy with them, asking that you, Lord, the great physician, would deliver everyone looking for deliverance, would strengthen everyone looking for strength. You would encourage and uphold every last person and deliver to each one a sound mind, a transformed life, a new experience. We thank you for salvation in Jesus. And we thank you that through Jesus, we might have joy on this earth. We thank you. And our hope is strong in the return of Jesus. We pray with John, who wrote Revelation, even so, come, Lord Jesus. This is our prayer. In Jesus' name, amen. Thank you so much for joining me. I'm looking forward to seeing you again next time. Until then, remember, it is written, man shall not live by bread alone, but by every word that proceeds from the mouth of God.
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There's some good advice for living found in Matthew chapter 28, verse 5. Listen to this. But the angel answered and said to the women, "Do not be afraid, for I know that you seek Jesus who was crucified. He is not here, for he is risen as he said. Come, see the place where the Lord lay." Few people would seriously question the historical fact that Jesus of Nazareth actually existed. It would kind of be like denying the existence of Julius Caesar or Napoleon. We know beyond the shadow of a doubt that Jesus existed, and we know that he was crucified on a Roman cross. But where some people draw the line is when it comes to believing that he actually rose from the dead. It simply defies human understanding, because our experience tells us that other great people did not come back from the dead. And yet, it is this event, the resurrection of Jesus, that sets him quite apart from other great historical figures. The book of Revelation tells us in chapter 1 that Jesus has the keys of death because he rose from the dead. Paul tells us that our faith is in vain and we have no hope for the future if Jesus did not rise from the dead. Everything stands or falls on the fact of the resurrection. Of course, I've heard some pretty outrageous theories trying to deny that Jesus came back from the grave. Some people have argued that Jesus simply died on the cross and was buried. Other people have suggested that he somehow survived the crucifixion and went on to live a secluded life before dying of old age. And, of course, those who would like for Jesus to be something other than the incarnation of God applaud these other theories as more rational than the biblical account. But the question we've got to ask is this: where is the evidence? If Jesus died a natural death and stayed in the grave, where exactly is that grave? Where are the eyewitness accounts of Jesus' permanent resting place or his later life? The life and teachings of Jesus have had such a profound impact on human civilization. They have been so integrated into daily life that it's unimaginable that nobody would mark the grave of such an influential man. You can visit the supposed grave of Thomas the Apostle in India. You can visit the place where Paul lost his life in the city of Rome. And there are those who claim to have the bodies of Peter or Luke in their possession. But where is the body of Christ? Where is the monument to mark his grave? Surely those who loved him would mark it somehow, and surely those who hated him would publicize his resting place if they knew about it. So, where is the final resting place of Jesus? It simply doesn't exist, because as the angel put it, his grave is empty. So you can face this day knowing that you serve a risen Lord who holds the keys of death for you. And knowing that is just a better way to live.

0: Henry.
1: I don't want to say I told you so, but doesn't this indicate...
0: Nine.
1: Doesn't it show that I was right, that people aren't ready for the orphanage?
0: I just don't know, Henry. I just don't know.
1: George sat there staring back at me numbly, not saying anything more as we faced each other in the square gray parlor at number 9 Wilson Street. The house George had rented so optimistically for his orphanage. There was nothing I could say. I didn't want to hurt the fellow, he was my friend. But it was exactly what I'd expected from his impulsive decision to adopt 30-odd orphans from the slums and feed and clothe them simply by asking God to give him what he wanted. His motive was so good, to prove to Christians and skeptics that God is still faithful today. But he was being so impractical and unrealistic about it. After a while, George got up. And he went out without saying anything to me. And I let him go. Out into the blackness of an early February evening.
0: No, Cut. I don't believe you wanted to end so. You give me the promise. Open thy mouth wide and I will fill it, you say. Give me the signs. Money, helpers, all that furniture. Oh, God. Everything I pray for, you give me. Until today. My God, where did I fail you?
2: George, just in time. Here, take this bolt of flannel and take it over to that table. Start unwinding it, will you please, George? Only be careful. Don't let it drag on the floor. Look, George, 3 dresses from the Rosebud Calico. I made them today, and tomorrow I'm going... George, why are you looking like that?
0: Put the dresses down, Mary.
2: George?
0: And get that bolt of flannel out of the way.
2: Oh, the flannel, you pushed it on the floor. George.
0: And this sewing clutter, take it to the back room. It doesn't belong here.
2: I'm not finished.
0: Yes, you are. You've made your last rosebud dress.
2: George.
0: And I've carried my last crate of frying pans down Wilson Street like a common pack horse.
2: What happened?
0: Nothing.
2: Then?
0: Nothing. Nobody.
2: Nobody? You mean that...
0: Nobody came near number 6 Wilson Street. Not a child, not a grandmother, not a city official. Nobody.
2: Nobody applied.
0: You heard me.
2: You said they'd be lined up for blocks.
0: Never mind what I said.
2: Where were they?
0: Maybe we ask ourselves, where was God?
2: George.
0: All right, where was he? Oh, Mary, Mary.
2: George, George.
0: All the way home I pray. God, where did I fail?
2: Not one single application.
0: Open thy mouth wide and I will fill it, he says. I believed he would.
2: Well, he did, George, he did until...
0: Yeah. I pray for money. He gives me gifts larger than I dream. From people I never saw before.
2: I prayed for kitchen things.
0: And a strange man appears at the door with his arms full. We pray for cooks and teachers.
2: Yes, yes, and they came, George. Brother Terence, Mrs. Twombly.
0: We need furniture. We get all we ask.
2: You asked for clothes and got them. You prayed for... Oh, George.
0: Everything I pray for, he gives me. Until today.
2: George, that's it?
0: What?
2: Everything you prayed for.
0: Yeah, everything except the kinder.
2: That's it, George. You didn't ask for children.
0: Mary.
2: Don't you see, George? You thought that there'd be...
0: There'd be too many.
2: Yes, yes, so you didn't.
0: I didn't. Mary, I didn't.
2: Oh, George, aren't we dumbcoffs?
0: Terrible dumbcoffs.
2: And isn't he an incredible God?
0: Mary, are you sure? You're positive this is it?
2: George, you ask me? Of course it is. We forgot to ask for our orphans. We took it for granted. But we'll remedy that now. Then we'll wait for God to send his answer.
3: Oh, about time.

0: Come here, stupid, and drop it, I say. Don't you tossing rocks round here, now mind.
1: You talking to me?
0: Sure. Who else? And him too, the cross-eyed brat. Hey, this number 6, Wilson?
1: Yeah, it is.
0: Well, we're here then. You the reverend what's running this place?
1: Yeah. Ach, madam, pardon me. Herr Ein. We go into the living room.
0: Ain't we fancy, madam? Drop that rock, Jerry, you hear?
1: Now, take this chair. We are not quite ready for guests, but it will be adequate.
0: Oh, sure.
1: Now then, we come to fill out the application.
0: I sure did. Hey, you put that chair down. He's the one, my sister's kid. She died.
1: I see. Now, I'll just sit down at this desk and write it all down. The boy's father?
0: If you ask me, he takes after him. So when I heard about your little place, I says, now, maybe that's the answer. I was going to come yesterday, but my gentleman friend got a bit of a holiday from the docks, and him and me, well, you
1: I'm
0: know.
1: Sorry. I'm sorry you didn't come yesterday.
0: You mean I'm too late? Of all the rotten luck, I told him
1: no,
0: I was...
1: No, not quite. There are still a few... Fräulein, you are the first applicant, and I am delighted to see you.
2: Wait, watch it, Grandpa!
1: Oh!
2: Three and two for flinching!
0: And don't mind him, he's good. Down in his heart, if you can find it. Hey, you say I'm the first what's applied?
1: Yeah. Now then, I need some more facts about this.
0: Well, don't look like I'm the last.
1: I take you one at a time, folks. Just line up so. And when I'm finished with this lady, I will take the next one.
3: Hey, we got fun.
0: Jerry, settle down.
1: There's room for all.
4: Hey, you and the freckles, let's make things out.
0: Put that rock down, Jerry.
1: All work together as one happy Christian family. That way we all get applicants.
0: Jerry!
2: No!
1: My window!
0: Now, don't get in a huff, Reverend. You asked for these kids, didn't you? Well, you got what you asked for, so don't complain none.
5: Mr. Mueller, I sure hope you don't mind standing there while I put this linen away. First chance I've had all day. Such a day it's been.
1: I hope this work won't be too much for you, Mrs. Twombly. I mean, a woman your age.
5: Oh, now listen to me, Mr. Mueller. I hope it won't be too much for a man your age. You're pretty young to have 30 kids all of a sudden.
0: Jerry, here, give me that sheet, huh?
5: That's Jerry.
1: Yeah, Jerry and I have met.
5: He's frisky, and in fact, they're all frisky bedtimes.
0: All right, get along with you to bed, scooch.
5: But they're all right.
1: They're pretty well behaved.
5: Ah, oh, Mr. Mueller, they're terrors. Unholy terrors they are. But I love them.
1: It would be hard to leave them.
5: What's up?
0: All right, stop that pillow fighting. I see you. I'll paddle every one of you.
5: Is something wrong, Mr. Mueller?
1: Nine. Mrs. Twombly, this week we have 6 people looking for homes for babies.
5: Babies.
1: Yeah, little babies.
5: But you can't take them, not here.
1: Yeah, here is out, but we must do something.
5: What?
1: Lease another house.
5: Oh, you are?
1: Already have.
5: Mercy on us.
1: We have a house, Mrs. Stormley. Now we look for a house mother.
5: Oh. Babies, little babies.
0: Hey, you, Jerry, stop pounding Pete's ear like that.
1: We need somebody with experience. You have it. For this house, it is easier to find someone.
0: All right, enough. Prayers into bed. Not one peep out of you, understand?
1: Well, Mrs. Twombly?
5: Leave these fellows, Mr. Mueller. I couldn't.
1: I'm sorry.
5: You'll get somebody. There, that's the last of the linen. I guess things must be coming along all right for you to start another house.
3: Yeah, God provides. Last week, Mrs. Twombly, you won't believe me. We needed rent, £12. The morning it was due, the mailman brought a letter, and out fell £17.06.
5: Lands.
3: £5 left over.
5: God is good.
3: Last week, a man gave us £8, just like that. He collected it from the men who work for him. They put in a penny a week.
5: It looks like God really wants this orphanage. It does indeed.
3: Never doubt it, Mrs. Twombly.
5: Oh, I won't. As long as things go like they have, you can be sure I

0: say, I don't think you've given me a direct answer, old man. How are things financially?
1: Well, what do you expect? Carpenter's not a bookkeeper, too. Not at the same time, at least.
0: Well, I'm concerned.
1: Then, find a hammer and help me.
0: Now, George, I've heard rumors that...
1: All wrong.
0: Well, then tell me the truth.
1: If I tell you what God has done since last February 3rd, we'll be here all night.
0: I mean, how are things now, today?
1: 2 housefuls of orphans in 8 months' time. 91 children snatched out of the almshouses.
0: I mean money.
1: We pray, God provides. Not once do we solicit. Listen, Henry, did I tell you about the time we needed bread?
0: Well, I don't know. I...
1: Hark. And they say there's no miracles. 3 shillings
2: insist,
1: we had.
2: Insist, Mr. Mueller, you take those 3 shillings and hire a carriage.
1: Maybe I could walk.
2: Way over to the chapel? And you're just up from a sick bed? Nothing
1: if
2: doing.
1: If I spend the money on the carriage, who pays the bread?
2: We'll go without bread. It won't hurt us.
1: I couldn't.
2: There's the bread man now.
1: I'll pay him.
2: No, no, no. Just a minute. I'm coming. Don't need anything. Thanks, just the same.
3: No, that's a pity. I had an old basket full left over, and I was all set to give it to Y.
2: What?
3: Sure you can't use it?
2: Of course we can. Step right in here, young man, and bring that bread along with you.
1: It happened, Henry, right in this house. Mm,
0: very interesting. Now, when was that, yesterday?
1: Last June.
0: Oh, no, this is October.
1: Henry.
0: Well, miracles last June are fine, but how much do you have right now?
1: Today?
0: October 1st, 1836. I'm listening, George.
1: We lack a pound.
0: Lack a pound?
1: Lack a pound to pay salaries.
0: You mean the house mothers, cooks and all?
1: They're due today.
0: Well, now, if you get that pound and you pay those salaries, then you won't have anything.
1: Nothing but God's grace.
0: And 91 helpless, hungry, dependent children. So this is what you've come to after 8 months of work and sweat and prayer. Well, George, you jolly well know I'm not surprised.
4: And so we conclude Chapter 16 of To Ask No Man, the story of George Mueller's incredible adventure with God. This is another in the series Stories of Great Christians, which come to you transcribed from the Moody Bible Institute of Chicago.

These things I have spoken unto you, that in me ye might have peace. In the world ye shall have tribulation, but be of good cheer. I have overcome the world.

You might wonder why President Millard Fillmore would sign the Fugitive Slave Act, a shocking piece of legislation. He did so on September 18, 1850, the law forcing people in free states to assist with capturing and returning runaway slaves. It was part of what's referred to as the Compromise of 1850, as the federal government was trying to handle the broader issue of slavery. In the name of compromise, ghastly things can be done. You can't ever compromise with sin. It's deadly. Like cancer, sin needs to be cut out. And if it isn't, like cancer, it will end you. Romans 8:6 says, "For to be carnally minded is death, but to be spiritually minded is life and peace." So today, focus on the spiritual, feed the spiritual, avoid or resist the carnal, surrender to Jesus. Compromising with sin leads to bad places. John Bradshaw, It Is Written.

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1: This morning we have a very important and serious subject to study from God's Word. And I'm going to be speaking to you largely from my heart, but we have a number of scriptures we need to share. It's connected with the coming of the Lord. First thing I want to do is remind you that the devil hates God. He is constantly crying foul whenever the Lord does anything. The devil knows that Jesus is coming back. Revelation 12 tells us the dragon has come down with great wrath because he knows that time is short. Satan has been sharpening his skills of deception for 6,000 years. His last performance will be his masterpiece. Satan is going to attempt to impersonate Christ himself. And Jesus warns us that he is going to do such a convincing job that if it were possible, even the very elect would be deceived. Now, many in the church, and the message today is especially for people who have some faith in Christ and his return, but many think it's only enough to know that Jesus is coming back, and they don't recognize the importance of understanding how he's coming back. But allow me to remind you, when Jesus came the first time, because his people did not have a clear understanding on how he was coming the first time, they were not ready for him, they rejected him, and he was crucified. Because they did not understand the prophecies about how the Messiah was coming. Matter of fact, what they did is the Jews took the prophecies that talked about the second coming, where Christ, the Messiah, comes in glory and power. They confused that with his first coming, where he came quietly as a lamb and a sacrifice. And the devil is doing the very same thing again.

to earth in the form of a man to show us the truth. What was his name? Jesus. The devil says that's not fair. I would like to take on the form of a man in the last days to share my version. You've done it. Now I want to do it. And like a clever debater, he wants to save his for last. Just before Jesus comes, Satan is going to seek to impersonate him. Matter of fact, turn with me to Matthew 24. Most of the information in the Gospels regarding the second coming can be found in three or four passages. You may want to write this down. Matthew chapter 24, Mark chapter 13, Luke chapter 17, Luke chapter 21. Great deal of information about how Jesus is coming. I'd like to look at some of that with you. Matthew 24, the disciples come to Christ. Jesus has alluded to the destruction of the temple. The apostles thought the destruction of the temple would be synonymous with the end of the world. And so they come to them and they ask the Lord, verse 3, Matthew 24, "Now as he sat on the Mount of Olives, the disciples came to him privately saying, 'Tell us, when will these things be? What will be the sign of your coming and the end of the world?'" They're asking him for the signs of his coming and about the end of the world. Listen to the first thing Jesus says in response. Verse 4, "Jesus said to them, 'Take heed that no one deceives you. For many will come in my name, saying, I am Christ, and will deceive many.'" What is the first warning that Jesus gives us? Do not be deceived. Many will come in my name, saying, I am Christ, and deceive many. You know, one of the mightiest nations in the Western Hemisphere in the 1500s was the Aztec nation. Had very sophisticated calendar, tremendous builders. They're still uncovering buildings all the time that they didn't know existed. Had a sophisticated system of government. They had a feathered god, Quetzalcoatl. I don't know if I'm saying that right. I don't speak Aztec. And they had legends and prophecies that this god, and he was supposed to have white skin and a beard, would come from the east over the sea with the clouds and visit them. He would save them. Well, right about that time, 1519, some ships with big white sails came from the east, manned by the conquistadors, led by Hernando Cortez. And when he learned from some of the Indians that lived on the shore about this, they said, "You've come with these ships that are carried by the clouds." They thought these white sails were clouds. He heard about this legend. And Cortez says, "Yeah, that's me. Just call me Quetzalcoatl." He was able to march his army right into the center of the capital of the Aztec Empire. Montezuma II received him with honor, and he was able to conquer that people who thought he was there visiting God. He conquered them. He pillaged all that they had, took all their valuables, and enslaved them. The reason that happened is because the prophecies about the return of their God, the return of their king, were so vague, so few, and so ambiguous that anybody could have fit the bill. That's why you and I not only need to understand Jesus is coming and that he's coming soon, but I would like to focus today on how is he coming. First thing I want to establish is, yes, the Lord is going to come and rapture his people. The word rapture means to carry away by power. It comes from the same root word as rape, because it used to be when the marauding tribes and soldiers would go through the country, they would carry women away by force, and that's where you get the word. God's people will be caught up to meet the Lord in the air. And that's where the word rapture comes from. The point I want to make is it is not going to be a secret. And the other thing is, how many of you have heard that there'll be the secret rapture and then life will go on as normal here on earth for another 7 years, and then Jesus comes at the end of that time and he sets up his millennial kingdom here on earth? These teachings are not biblical, friends. And now I want you to get your information from the Bible. Does that sound fair? Let's look systematically through the Bible to find out what it says about the rapture and Christ's coming. And incidentally, for all of our viewers and even those in the congregation, Amazing Facts publishes a lesson that you can request. It's headed straight towards you.

0: and you can't outrun it. Some of the prophecies dealing with the second coming, and you're welcome to send for this. The address will be on the screen at the end of the program. To begin with, the Bible makes it very clear that Satan is not an ugly, grotesque, green, horned, red leotard, bat-winged creature. He's an angel, beautiful angel, powerful angel. He is in the business of deception. 2 Corinthians chapter 11, verse 13 and 14. For such are false apostles, deceitful workers, transforming themselves into the apostles of Christ. And no wonder, for Satan himself transforms himself into an angel of light. Does the devil have the ability to transform himself and take on different images? Yes, he does. His final masterpiece will be to impersonate his archenemy, Christ, for the purpose of deceiving the whole world. And I'm sure he will quote scripture. Does the devil have the ability to create the illusion of miracles? You remember when Moses went before the Pharaoh, and as a sign that he had been sent from God, he cast his rod on the ground, and what happened to Moses' rod? Turned into a serpent. Pharaoh said, I've got magicians that can do that. And the magicians came in and they cast down their various rods and staffs, and they turned into serpents. Of course, Moses' serpent was better than their serpent because Moses' snake ate their snakes. They had to go out and get other rods after that, I guess. But for the first few plagues, the magicians were able to duplicate the signs of God. Satan can create illusions and miracles. We know he can transform his image. He's saving his masterpiece for the last day. So we need to know how Jesus is coming, or we will be deceived. And I don't want to understate how convincing and overpowering his final performance is going to be. How is Jesus coming? The Bible tells us he's coming the same way he left. Turn with me to Acts chapter 1. I'd like to start reading with you from in verse 9. Acts 1, verse 9. Now you remember, Jesus spoke words of encouragement to the disciples, and then he began to ascend up. When he spoke these things while they watched, he was taken up, and a cloud received him out of their sight. And while they steadfastly looked towards heaven as he went up, behold, two men stood by them in white apparel. These, we understand, were angels. Who also said, Men of Galilee, why do you stand gazing up into heaven? This same Jesus, this same Jesus who was taken up from you into heaven will so come in like manner as you have seen him go into heaven. How is he coming? He's coming in the same way that he left. When he left, was he visible? They saw him ascending. Will he be visible when he comes? When he left in the clouds. How's he coming? In the clouds. When he left, he was real, with a real body. He ate and drank in front of them. Will he be a real person when he comes? You know, one denomination teaches he came already in 1914, but it was a spiritual coming. He's going to be real when he comes. Physical, audible, visible. Now, matter of fact, not only will Christ be like that, your evidence will be the same. Look at these examples in the Bible. First of all, there will be plenty of audible evidence when Jesus comes. It will not be a secret. Notice, Jeremiah chapter 25, verse 30. The Lord will roar. Speaking of the second coming in this prophecy, it's very clear because it talks about the earth being covered with the slain. Jeremiah 25, verse 30. The Lord will roar from on high and utter his voice from his holy habitation. He will roar mightily against his foe. He will give a shout. That sounds familiar. 1 Thessalonians chapter 4, verse 16. For the Lord himself will descend from heaven with a shout, with the voice of the archangel, with the trumpet call of God. Does it sound like it's a secret? Sounds like there'll be plenty of noise. Psalms 50, verse 3. Our God shall come and will not keep silent. A fire shall devour before him, and it shall be very tempestuous around him. Could it be the devil is doing the same thing regarding the second coming that he did regarding the first coming? He's got the church taking the prophecies about the Messiah coming quietly the first time and reversed them. When he comes the second time, he's not coming meekly as a lamb. He's coming as a conquering, glorified king. He's going to shout. The earth is going to shake. It's not going to be a secret. I'm getting ahead of myself here. There'll be not only auditory, audible evidence, there'll be visible evidence. Revelation chapter 1, verse 7. Behold, he is coming with the clouds and what? Every eye will see him. Does that sound like a secret? You're not going to have to tap the person on the shoulder next to you and say, did you catch that? I think Jesus just came. That's not how it's going to be. And yet I have seen videos been put up of Protestant churches and comic books and stories and radio skits and all kinds of things that portray two people walking down the street, husband and wife, wife's a Christian, husband's not convinced yet, and all of a sudden, poof, she disappears. And he's going, where'd she go? And it takes a while. He's got to read it in the papers the next day that something happened and all these people disappear. Have you run into this concept before of the second coming? It's not in the Bible. The Bible says it'll be audible, it'll be visible. Someone look up for me Matthew 24, verse 27. Matthew 24, verse 27. When you have that, raise your hand. We'll have you read that for us. Right over here, Jan. Not only audible, but visible. Not only is he coming when every eye will see him. What's that say?
1: For as lightning comes from the east and flashes to the west, so also will the coming of the Son of Man be.
0: Any of you ever seen a bolt of lightning completely span the heavens? Usually lightning shoots down. One time I was in Texas, and I saw a lightning storm in the distance. I'd never seen this before. Lightning was not only coming down, lightning was shooting up from the clouds. I had never seen that. Any of you ever seen that before? I remember I was trapped in a storm in a summer camp in the Florida Keys. And my friends in the camp, we were all in these rooms with these metal bunk beds, and there was so much electricity in the air that when we touched the metal railing of our bunk beds, we got shocked. And we were cowering in our beds, and the lightning was cracking so close, it was just about busting our eardrums, exploding coconut trees all around us. And we would close our eyes, and you could still see the lightning flash. You've done that before, right? Even with your eyes closed. Well, you know, this is the truth. It was so radical. And it was so loud, I closed my eyes and put my head under the pillow, and I could still tell when the lightning flashed visually. With my eyes closed, my head under the pillow, it was so bright. Now, the brightest light they had back in Bible times was lightning. It would go from, incidentally, when does lightning flash the brightest? At night. How is the coming of Christ going to be? The darkest hour of this world's history, he's going to come and bring light. Shining from the east to the west. Now, if you had a bolt of lightning that completely spanned the circle of the globe from the east to the west, would you have to tap a person on the shoulder and say, you just missed it. There was a really good bolt of lightning. You know, sometimes there might be a shooting star and you say, did you see that? No, missed it. But not with lightning spanning the heavens. Everyone's going to see it. Nothing secret about it. One more. Matthew 24, verse 30. Then the sign of the Son of Man will appear in the heaven. Then all the tribes of the earth will mourn and they will see. Who are the ones mourning, the saved or the lost? The lost. And it says they'll what? They'll see the Son of Man coming with the clouds of heaven with power and great glory. Great glory. Not only that, the Bible says he's coming with all the angels in heaven. It's hard to hide that. You remember when one angel came from heaven and rolled away the stone when Christ rose from the dead? The glory of that one angel was so terrifying that 100 Roman soldiers fell down and began to twitch like people who had been slain. Can you imagine what it's going to be like when the heavens are filled with 10,000 times 10,000 angels? Hey, you missed it. The sky was full of angels. It's not going to be a secret, friends. Nothing secret. There'll be physical evidence. Revelation chapter 16, verse 18. And there were noises. This is underneath the seventh plague when Christ comes. There were noises and thunderings and lightnings, and there was a great earthquake, such a mighty an earthquake as had not occurred since men were upon the earth. The very ground is going to be shaking when Jesus comes. Now, let me give you the picture. The Lord descends. Now, what direction do we go when Jesus comes back? Let me repeat the promise. Jesus said, in my Father's house are many mansions. If it were not so, I would have told you. I go to prepare a place for you. And if I go and prepare a place for you, I will come again. First of all, do you believe his word? He said, I will come again. Now, God thinks in terms of eternity. It was 2,000 years from Abraham to his first coming. Jesus said, I'll come again. This marks 2,000 years from the birth of Christ this year. I think he's coming very soon. He said, I will come again and receive you unto myself, that where I am with the Father, you may be also. So when he comes, we go what direction? The Bible says we'll be caught up to meet the Lord in the air when he comes back. We're going up. The righteous are going up. As we leave in that glorified procession, there's going to be devastation and earthquakes here on the world below. Islands are going to get swallowed up into the ocean. I can just see it there. You'll be holding onto your rubber duck out in the middle of the Pacific and say, did you see that? Hawaii just disappeared. It's not going to be a secret. The idea of the second coming being a secret and how people can believe that and read the Bible, I have had people come up to me before and say, Doug, you know, I know we hear a lot about the secret rapture. I'm looking for the scriptures. And I said, I can't help you. They're not there. A lot of people out there are really frustrated because they read the Bible. It talks about a shout. It talks about a trumpet. It talks about an earthquake. It talks about a hail. It talks about the turmoil and tidal waves and islands disappearing. And then you hear the preachers talking about the secret rapture. Now, some of you are, well, I'm not done yet. I'll get to that in just a second. There'll be social evidence when Jesus comes. The Bible says there's going to be a resurrection. Dead bodies are going to come flying out of the graves. The dead in Christ rise first when Jesus comes. 1 Corinthians chapter 15, verse 22. When does this resurrection take place? In verse 23. For as in Adam all die, even so in Christ shall all be made alive, but each one in his own order. Christ the firstfruits, afterward those who are Christ at his coming. When do the dead in Christ rise? At his what? Coming. Bible says the Lord descends from heaven, a shout, voice of the archangel, trump of God, then the dead in Christ rise first. There's a resurrection taking place. We'll know it from what's going on around us. There'll be judicial evidence. Someone read this for me. Revelation 22, verse 12. Hold your hand up. Last book in the Bible. Should be easy to find. Revelation 22, verse 12. When you, right over here. Wait for a microphone.
2: And behold, I come quickly, and my reward is with me to give every man according as his work shall be.
0: All right, now, according to this false teaching of a secret rapture, they say the righteous are caught away, they go to their rewards, but the rest of the people don't get their reward until the end of 7 years. What does Jesus say happens when he comes? Everybody gets their reward when I come. Life or death. One group is caught up, you want to be in that group, incidentally. Another group is left behind. You know why the teaching of the secret rapture is so dangerous? The devil has developed it to prepare the way for him to impersonate Christ. So the people, first of all, people think there's a second chance. I've met a lot of folks who say, well, yeah, my wife's a Christian. She goes to church and she tells me that if I don't shape up, she's going to disappear and I'll have to stay here for 7 years of tribulation. But if that happens, then I'll know it's true and I'll get it together. Did you hear that? A lot of people are thinking, if the rapture takes place, I've got 7 years to choose to believe. It's a little insurance, just to make sure. Yeah, I'll have to go through the tribulation, but at least I can enjoy sin up until then. And so they look upon it as a second chance. And the devil holds his sides and rips with laughter because that's just what he wants people to believe, that they'll have another chance after the second coming. Oh, friends, nothing could be more dangerous and further from the truth. When Jesus comes, then people get their rewards. Amen? There is no extra period of time for you to get a second chance, another 7 years, to try and get your act together. Now, some people have come to believe in the secret rapture because they read a few passages and they misunderstand them. And I want to address some of those. First of all, how many of you heard where it says, Matthew and Luke talk about two women grinding at the mill, one is taken, one is left? They say, see, one's left behind, one's taken. The one taken is evidently raptured up. Let me read it to you. I'll explain it, okay? Luke 17, verse 34 to 36. Okay? I don't hear you turning your Bibles. If I had 800 people in a room turning the Bibles, it ought to fan my face. Seems awful quiet in here. You have your Bibles with you? Okay, I want you to look it up. How do you know I'm not going to misquote this? I want you to check on it. Jesus said, I tell you. Luke 17, the context is the second coming. I tell you, in that night, speaking of a dark time in the world's history, there will be two men in one bed. One is taken, the other left. Two women grinding together. One is taken, the other left. Two men in the field, one taken, the other left. This is a parable that Jesus is using to illustrate something. First of all, these are very plain, glaring Bible symbols. What is a woman a symbol of? Grinding at the mill. That's, Bible is the word of God, the seed, right? Working with the word, two women, outwardly doing the same thing. One is true, one is false. How many kinds of churches in Revelation? Two women, a true and a false, right? There's only two roads, straight and narrow and the broad way. Two women grinding at the mill, two different kinds of churches working with the word. One is saved, one is not. Then it says two men sleeping in a bed. What is sleep compared to in the Bible? Death. Jesus said, our friend Lazarus sleeps. I go that I might wake him. How many kinds of people sleeping right now? Just two. And how many resurrections will there be? Two. Dead in Christ rise first. Wherever you've got a first, you've somewhere got a what? A second. Two kinds of people asleep. One is taken, one is left. Then it goes on to say, two men working in the field. What is the field? Jesus said, the seed is the word of God, the field is the world. How many kinds of people out there doing mission work around the world? Sowing the seed, harvesting. Two, got the true and the false. That's all there is to it. One is right, one is wrong. Okay? This is what he's talking about. He's not talking about two fellows out there hoeing weeds in the cornfield and poof, one disappears. That has nothing to do with it at all. And incidentally, they assume the ones taken are the ones that are caught up to meet the Lord in the air. Let me read something to you. Matthew chapter 24. For as the days before the flood, they were eating and drinking and marrying and given in marriage until the day that Noah entered the ark. Now, who is the they that are eating, drinking, marrying, and given in marriage? The saved or the lost? The lost. Notice this. Tells what the lost are doing right up until the day Noah entered the ark, and they did not know until the flood came and took them all away. Who was taken away, the saved or the lost? The lost were taken away by the flood. Washed away is what it means. So when it says one is taken, one is left, we automatically assume the one taken is talking about being raptured away. Maybe it's talking about being taken away in judgment. See what I'm saying? One is spared, one is taken away. They convert, twist the whole thing upside down from what the Bible is really saying. Now here's one of the most popular misunderstandings. The rapture is going to be a secret because Jesus said, I'm coming like a thief. You heard that before, right? I'm coming like a thief. Is Jesus coming like a thief? Uh-huh. Does that mean it will be a secret when he comes? Not on your life. Jesus talks about when a thief breaks into a mighty man's house, he must first bind the mighty man. Someone broke into my house and tied me up. It wouldn't be a secret. I'd know all about it. I used to be a thief. Catch the used to be, please. Before I was a Christian, you know my testimony. I've broken into houses. I used to steal. I never sent out announcements to let people know I was coming. But when I came, they knew it. There was no secret. You know why? Because I came for what was precious and valuable. Now, there have been a couple of times where Karen and I go somewhere and we come home and we realize that we forgot to lock the front door. And I'm a little bit edgy when I notice that I reach for the door and it's not locked. You know what I do? As soon as I open the door, my eyes immediately dart to two or three things that are in the living room. I think like a thief. I instantly look at the most precious things. If I was a thief, what would be missing? And when I notice the radio's there and this is there and that's there, I say, okay, we're all right. I don't look to see if the garbage can's missing. Because no thief's going to break in and take the garbage can, right? But if a thief comes, and if a thief takes that which is precious, you know about it, don't you? It's the first thing you notice. Incidentally, Jesus is coming as a thief because he is coming for that which is precious, his saints. He's coming when it's not expected. As a thief does not say, I'll be there at 12 o'clock, be waiting for me. It's a surprise. That's why he's coming like a thief. It doesn't mean when he comes, no one knows. After he comes, everyone knows. Turn with me, 2 Peter chapter 3, verse 9. This, I think, just really clarifies the whole thing. No, I'm sorry, 2 Peter chapter 3, verse 10. I'll start with verse 9. I hate to miss the context. The Lord is not slack concerning his promise, as some men count slackness. He's talking about the second coming. But is long-suffering to usward, not willing that any should perish, but that all should come to repentance. But the day of the Lord will come as a thief in the night, in the which... Now what happens in the day that the Lord comes? Notice this. The day of the Lord will come as a thief in the night, in the which the heavens will pass away with a great noise, the elements will melt with fervent heat, both the earth and the works that are in it shall be burned up. Now, friends, let's be honest. Let's read it. What's it saying is going to happen when the Lord comes as a thief? Does it say that things will continue for 7 years down here? Kmart and Taco Bell will remain open? Is that what it's going to be like for 7 years after Jesus comes? Is that what the Bible says? Or does it say the elements are going to melt? The heavens are going to dissolve. The earth and the things in it will be burned up when Jesus comes as a thief. Secret rapture? Where do people get this idea? The devil is preparing the world to receive his masterpiece where he comes to masquerade as Christ. That's why this doctrine is so popular and prevalent even among Protestants. You know why? Notice this. Everything in the Bible is very clear that when Jesus comes back, do his feet ever touch the ground? No, it says we're caught up to meet him in the air. In order for Satan to impersonate Christ and to do what he wants to do, he's got to get people to understand that the false Christ is going to be down here on earth. He's got to be able to walk around and mingle, to work with the leaders of the worlds and the nations, and to try and get them to legislate certain things. And so he had to create a platform. He had to pave the way for the world, the Christian world, to receive his impersonation of Christ. Friends, Jesus said, I have warned you. The deception is going to be so convincing, so well planned, so well performed, that if it were possible, the very elect would be deceived. That means the ones who are on their knees and in their Bible and studying the prophecies, they would be deceived if it were possible, because it's going to be just so overpowering. Satan, he's going to leave his red leotards in his closet somewhere. He's going to probably be wearing a beautiful white flowing robe. He'll probably look very much like the modern images we have of Jesus. Now, do you realize that the Bible says nothing about the way Jesus looked? Except, I'm talking about here on earth. In Revelation, in Daniel, it talks about Christ in his glory with his flowing wool-like hair and his fiery eyes. Also says he's got a sword coming out of his mouth, and some of these things are obviously symbols. So, probably Satan is going to take the most popular image of what Christ looks like, and he'll take on that form. And they'll probably pet the children and kiss them. That ought to make you suspicious, because the politicians do that too. And he'll probably quote scripture. He'll probably perform signs and wonders and miracles. He'll imitate many of the things that the real Jesus did when he was here earlier, until he gets people to trust him. And then he'll begin to manipulate things in his favor, just like Cortez did the Aztec people. You know, he wasn't the only rascal that did that. I really respect Captain James Cook, but you know, one of the reasons that James Cook was so successful when he first landed on the Sandwich Islands, they thought he was one of their gods. And he thought, this will work to my advantage, and so he allowed them to continue believing that he was a god. Well, you know what happened? His first voyage to Hawaii was very profitable, and things went very well because they thought he was a god. He left and went and explored the coast of California, went up to part of Alaska there, came back down to reprovision his ships in Hawaii, and someone bumped him in a crowd, and he cried out in pain. I don't know exactly what happened, and the history is a little vague there. And when they realized he wasn't a god and that he had been masquerading, they attacked him and killed him, and that's how Captain Cook died. Do not take credit for being a god. That's a dangerous thing. That's blasphemy. You heard about how Herod the king was at a feast, Acts chapter 12, and all the people got drunk, and he was dressed in his sequined robes and that were glittering in the sun, and he gave a little speech, and they said, it's the voice of a god. And he said, yes, isn't it true? And the Bible says the angel of the Lord struck him, and he was eaten of maggots. Very dangerous. I like that part, the reaction it gets. It's very dangerous to masquerade as God. And this is what the devil is going to do. He wanted to be God. And he is going to finally say, look, if you won't give it to me, if I can't win it fair and square, I'll just pretend that I'm God. I'll take his place. This is the direction that the world is heading. Incidentally, the day of the Lord is coming as a thief in that it's surprising the lost, but you know it's not supposed to be a thief for you and me. Read with me in your Bibles. 1 Thessalonians, someone look it up. 1 Thessalonians chapter 5, verse 4. Who's going to read that for me? 1 Thessalonians chapter 5, verse 4. Got several hands back here. One in the middle, a little closer. Maybe Jack can read that for us. Yes, Jesus is coming as a thief. It'll surprise the lost, but it should not surprise you and me.
3: But you, brethren, are not in darkness, so that this day should not overtake you as a thief.
0: You know, the whole scenario, thank you, that day, should the day of the Lord overtake you and me as a thief? No, not if we're studying the prophecies. But is it the minority or the majority that will be ready for Christ's coming among Christians? Minority. When Christ came the first time, were the majority or the minority of his people prepared? Remember when the wise men went riding through Jerusalem on their camels and they said, where is he that is born King of the Jews? He's come. Where is he? And the religious leader said, huh? Oh, no, that can't be him. When he comes, he's going to come on a white horse with a sword. He's going to kill all the Romans. He's going to make the Jews the rulers of the world. And they took all these prophecies about Christ coming the second time in glory and they got them backwards. Even the disciples. You remember after Jesus died and rose from the dead, they said, are you going to establish the kingdom now? And he said, you still don't get it. My kingdom is a spiritual kingdom now. The literal kingdom comes later. They got it reversed. Even his disciples did not understand, and they were saved. And there's a lot of people in God's church, they're God's children. They do not understand how he's coming. The scenario, now I do not believe this, but this is what much of the world believes. I do not believe this, but this is what much of the world believes. That suddenly Christians and saved people and babies are going to be raptured and suddenly disappear all over the world. At that time, there'll be 7 years of persecution, tribulation. 144,000 literal Jews from all these tribes that are now extinct are going to somehow appear and start preaching around the world. They're going to rebuild the temple in Jerusalem, and Satan is going to sit in that temple claiming to be God. You know where they get that? Look with me. 2 Thessalonians chapter 3. Let no one deceive you by any means, for that day, speaking of the coming of the Lord, that day will not come unless there come a falling away first. Where's the falling away supposed to be, in the world or in the church? There's going to be a falling away in the church. The world's already fallen. Doesn't it say Babylon is fallen? Unless there be a falling away first, and the man of sin is revealed, the son of perdition, who opposes and exalts himself above all that is called God or that is worshipped, so that he sits as God in the temple of God, showing himself that he is God. They see where right there it says that this Antichrist power is going to sit in the temple of God, showing himself that he is God. And I agree, this is an Antichrist power. But what temple is he sitting in? What was the significance of the earthly temple when Jesus died on the cross and the veil ripped? That temple was destroyed. Jesus said, destroy this temple made with hands and I will make one without hands. His body. What is the church called? The body of Christ. Didn't Paul say, what? Don't you know that you individually and you collectively are the temple of God? This beast power is going to place himself over the church of God, calling himself God. That prophecy's already happened. There are men in the world that sit over the church claiming the prerogatives that belong only to God. It doesn't mean anything about the literal temple in Jerusalem being rebuilt. And this is another reason we need to understand that, because there are people out there that are waiting for them to start rebuilding the temple in Jerusalem, and that may never happen, friends. I've been there several times. There's a very sacred mosque on that location. The Muslims don't want to do it, and what's even more important is, what was the purpose of the Old Testament temple? Sacrificing lambs. I'm a Jew, and I don't know any Jews anywhere in the world today that sacrifice lambs on a daily basis for forgiveness of sin. They've adjusted their theology where it's not necessary anymore. The people you hear talking about rebuilding the temple in Jerusalem are Protestants in America. You go to Israel and you hear practically nothing about it. So this power that's supposed to sit in the temple of God, it's not talking about rebuilding the literal temple of God. It's talking about sitting over God's church temple, calling himself God. And that's happening right now. That's a prophecy that's been around for a while. I'm running out of time. But I guess the most important thing that I want to impress on you is that we need to be in our Bibles, friends. Because things are going to happen very quickly in the near future. And unless God's people are really becoming acquainted with the prophecies, searching here a little, there a little, studying, going to and fro through the Word, we can be deceived. If we get our information from popular news, television, magazines, we'll be swayed so easily. We need to be able to stand alone and say, this is what the Bible says, and I'm going with what the Bible says rather than what the world is saying. I don't want you to go by what I say, unless it matches up with what God says in His Word. Each one of us needs to build our house on the rock. And what is that rock? Jesus said, he that hears these words of mine, the rock is the words of Christ. We need to know what the Word says. We cannot be going along what popular Protestant Christian teachings might be. Because history bears out that it typically is a minority that's really in tune. When Christ came the first time, there's a few shepherds in the field that were talking about the Messiah coming. There was a treasurer riding his chariot, reading the prophecies in Isaiah about how the Messiah was going to come as a sacrifice. And he couldn't understand that. And God sent someone to help him understand that. There was Simon in the temple who knew that the Messiah was going to come, and he held the Messiah in his arms as a baby. Other people could not conceive that the conquering king was going to come as an innocent baby. He came quietly the first time. He came the first time as a sacrifice. He came meekly. He wouldn't quench smoking flax, wouldn't bruise a reed. But when he comes the next time, you know what the Bible says? He's going to shout. The trumpet's going to blast. The earth is going to shake. Graves are going to open. The sky is going to be brilliant with angels. All of creation is going to melt down. That's why you and I want to be ready to go up when that happens. We don't want to be stuck here on earth when all the elements dissolve and melt. Now, I've shared a lot of things this morning about how Jesus is going to come. You know, the devil knows that too. It's not going to save him. We need to know more than just how he's going to come. What's going to separate the saved from the lost? What you know or who you know. It's going to revolve around who you know. Jesus will declare to the lost, I don't know you. And you know the Bible says, turn with me, Hosea chapter 4, verse 6. My people are destroyed for lack of knowledge. Because you've rejected knowledge, I will also reject you from being a priest for me. Because you have forgotten the law of your God, I will also forget your children. For our sake, and for the sake of our children, we must not reject knowledge. Now, God does not destroy us for not knowing. He's going to destroy people for having an opportunity to know and not knowing. That's why we're doing everything we can to get this information out through the lessons we're offering, so people can know not only that Jesus is coming and how he's coming, but most important, to know him. What is the knowledge that's the most important? To know Jesus, to know who he is, to have a love relationship with him. Friends, Jesus is coming soon. That's not bad news, that's good news. The Bible calls it the blessed hope. Not only do I want to be ready, I want to, by God's grace, do everything I can to help other people get ready. Isn't that? We're called Seventh-day Adventists. You know why we've got the peculiar name? Because we're a people who believe in keeping the commandments of God and the faith of Jesus, and we are believing in the advent, or the coming, of Christ. When Seventh-day Adventists stop talking about the Advent, we're in big trouble. Amen? We need to be telling everyone, Jesus is coming soon. I want to be ready, and I want others to be ready too, don't you? Why don't you reach for your hymnals? Turn to 202. This is a rousing song. Tell it to everybody. And let's sing this. Hail Him, King of Glory. Stand together.

You know, there's no reason for anybody here today to leave questioning if they're ready for Christ's return. Every one of us can be ready right now. It's not a result of all the things you're going to do this afternoon or tomorrow. It's a result of what you do right now. You can make a decision now to not be on the throne in your life, but to give Jesus the throne. And you can have an assurance that when He's your Lord and He leads you, you can be saved. Some of us here are making the same mistake as Lucifer. We're masquerading as Christ. We're wanting to be Jesus. We're wanting to be Lord. And maybe we need to reevaluate who's in charge of our lives. If there's some here today and maybe you don't have the assurance that you're ready for Christ's coming and you want to come just like you want to say, Lord, here I am. I want to know you. I want to be ready. We invite you to come as we sing the second verse.

Let me tell you the secret to being ready for Jesus coming. It could be a month. It could be a year. I don't know exactly when he's coming. I know it's soon. I know we are living in the very last breath of this world. But whatever you do today will determine what you're doing when Jesus comes then. Today you can say, Lord, I want to be ready today. And I'm going to make that decision every morning when I get up. I want to be ready today. Because something we often forget is life is a precious gift that can be snatched away in an instant. And if we should unexpectedly die for whatever reason, the next thing we're aware of is the coming of the Lord for us. And that's why it's something we cannot procrastinate and put off, friends. Today, if you hear his voice, do not harden your heart. If you want to know today that Jesus is your Savior and accept him, we'd like to help you with that decision. Come as we sing the last verse in this hymn.

Father in heaven, Lord, we are thankful for the blessed certain hope that Jesus is coming soon. We're first, Lord, thankful for the information that's available so we can not only know that you are coming, but know how you're coming, to know who you are, so we might not be deceived by the archenemy when he masquerades as the Son. Lord, I pray that each person here can also know you, who you are, our Savior, our personal friend. Lord, I pray that we can be forgiven for the sins of being distracted with the cares of this life, lest that day overtake us as a thief. Help us to be children of light so that we can be watching and awake and sober and vigilant, knowing that we are living in the end of time. Not only that we might know you, not only, Lord, so we can be ready, but so we can tell it to every kindred and nation that Jesus is coming again, that we need not perish with the wicked when the Lord returns. Help us, Lord, to keep our hearts lifted up, knowing that day draws nigh. Bless each person who's responded this morning. I pray that you will fill their hearts with peace, help them know that they can have Jesus as their Savior, have their sins forgiven. And Lord, I pray you'll forgive us for the times when we pretend that we are Christ in our lives. Teach us how to keep you on the throne of our hearts. In Jesus' name we ask. Amen.

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0: You might wonder why President Millard Fillmore would sign the Fugitive Slave Act, a shocking piece of legislation. He did so on September 18, 1850, the law forcing people in free states to assist with capturing and returning runaway slaves. It was part of what's referred to as the Compromise of 1850, as the federal government was trying to handle the broader issue of slavery. In the name of compromise, ghastly things can be done. You can't ever compromise with sin. It's deadly. Like cancer, sin needs to be cut out. And if it isn't, like cancer, it will end you. Romans 8:6 says, "For to be carnally minded is death, but to be spiritually minded is life and peace." So today, focus on the spiritual, feed the spiritual, avoid or resist the carnal, surrender to Jesus. Compromising with sin leads to bad places. John Bradshaw, It Is Written.
1: We don't have much here, but you're welcome to it all. The preacher told the stranger at the door.

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I might be hard for you to recognize. But late one summer night, I'd had too much to drink.

0: SUV Talkeetna.
1: So this morning, I'm up early, and I'm saying, God, my heart was moved by these messages of your love. Have we jumped off a cliff here with this apocalyptic prophecy emphasis with, you know, weird and scary beasts and all? And are we somehow pushing away from the theme of your love? Does this interface, can it fit? And while I was praying, God said, come on, boy, what do you think? What do you think? How do you think Revelation opens? And I totally forgot about this. I want you to open to the apocalypse right now. Revelation, the first page of Revelation. Revelation chapter 1. And you know the first line. Everybody knows the first line. But I want to show you what I had forgotten. Revelation chapter 1. I'm in the New International Version. Familiar words. The revelation from Jesus Christ, or it can be the revelation of Jesus Christ, or it can be the revelation about Jesus Christ, which God gave him to show his servants what must soon take place. So the apocalypse is about what must soon take place. There will be a generation on earth that will live the last pictures of the apocalypse. But I want you to drop down to verse 5. We must not forget. This is not only a revelation. This is not a revelation of the weird and scary beasts. It's a revelation of the Lord Jesus Christ. And now drop down to verse 5, the very tail end of verse 5. And to him, put it on the screen, there you go. And to him who loves us and has freed us from our sins by his blood. I got a line scribbled right above this line in my Bible, right at the top of the page of Revelation 1. I'm going to try to read it in my own handwriting. We'll put it on the screen for you as well. It's just one line. One thing will be certainly understood from the study of Revelation, that the connection between God and his people, now notice those next two words, is close, and what's the last word? Decided. The connection between God and his people is close and decided. I think of that rabbi, raging, furious at this breakaway sect from Judaism, the rabbis in Jerusalem, absolutely incensed at the challenge to the church of his childhood. He stands there when that brilliant mind is stoned to death. He facilitates the execution. A massive persecution breaks out in Jerusalem. The disciples, the followers of Jesus, flee to all points on the compass. Saul is now enraged, heading to Damascus, the ancient city. He's heard there's a group of Christians hiding out. And you know the story. On the cusp of the city, there is this nuclear explosion, brighter than the sun, hurled to the ground, his eyes now dark, he cannot see. And he hears this voice, Saul, Saul, why are you persecuting me? He knows he's in the presence of some personage greater than he, and he cries out, who are you, Lord? And then the voice responds, I am Jesus whom you are what? I am Jesus whom you are persecuting. Can you believe that? You're a friend of Jesus. You made a decision this week. I'm gonna line my life up with my Savior, live out God's love, and things start falling apart like Eddie on the screen. When you're mocked for the decision you made, when your faith is belittled, guess what? Somebody else feels it. When that pain, like a knife, betrayed by someone you counted on, stabbed your heart. Somebody else says, I've been stabbed. Saul, what are you doing persecuting me? The book of Revelation will show that the connection between God and his people is close and decided. How close? Still a revelation of love and what we're about to see? Yep. I'm going to put a picture on the screen in a moment. But first, I want to pray with you, and then we'll plunge into this teaching. Oh, God. Book opens up with your relentless love. close and decided. That's what happens to people who get into the apocalypse together. May that

stars out of the sky and flung them to the earth. The dragon stood in front of the woman who was about to give birth so that it might devour her child the moment he was born. Now verse 5, and she gave birth to a son, a male child, who will rule all the nations with an iron scepter, and her child was snapped up to God and to his throne. Everything that's apocalyptic, you got it in that one picture. We just bought the rights to this picture, European artist. And I'm so delighted that we have. I want you to take a look. His name is Phil McKay. We bought the rights to be able to use this again and again. There it is. There's that woman, sun shining on her, clothed in the sun, standing on the moon, a little garland of 12 stars around her head, pregnant. She doesn't look real pregnant, probably day one of the pregnancy or something. I don't know. He said, man, I'm not gonna paint a picture of this woman with her tummy sticking out. But that's actually what it is. Okay, so there's this woman. And here is this seven-headed, roaring, salivating, ferocious, red dragon. And you can count them. They're all seven there. You know, and we. This may be the first time you've ever read this story, and even if it were your first time, there's enough familiarity in some of the themes that we could guess what the story is. We could probably guess that baby that's going to be born is whom? It's Jesus. Yeah, it's Jesus, the Christ child. The whole story of Jesus is reduced to half a sentence. He's born and sits on the throne of the universe. We know that's the Messiah. Rule with a rod of iron. The dragon, we understand. You know, verse 9 of the same chapter. He's that old devil, the serpent called Satan. We know the dragon. But who is this woman? It can't be Mother Mary because of verse 6. So let's look at verse 6. Unfolding the picture now, verse 6, and the woman fled into the wilderness to a place prepared for her by God where she might be taken care of for 1,260 days. Come on, that can't be Mary. So who is she? One of the great Bible keys that we can use to pick the lock of the apocalypse is this one. Women in apocalyptic prophecy represent something. There are two kinds of women. Here's woman number one. Three clues from the Bible. What is a woman when God speaks of a woman? Let's put clue number one on the screen, please. Isaiah 62:5. As a young man marries a young woman, there may be a young man in this space right now. There may be a family or two getting ready for this to happen in their lives. As a young man marries a young woman, so will your builder, capital B, so that's God, and God is speaking to Israel. So will your builder marry you. As a bridegroom rejoices over his bride, so will your God rejoice over you. Whoa. The faith community is described as a bride of God. That's weird. Let's try another one. This is the New Testament, 2 Corinthians chapter 11, verse 2. Paul writing to the church in Corinth, I am jealous for you with a godly jealousy. Why? Because I promised you to one husband, to Christ, so that I might present you as a pure virgin to him. Old Testament, New Testament, church, bride of Christ. Paul nails it now in Ephesians chapter 5:25. Husbands, any husbands here? This is great counsel. Come on, husbands, love your wives. And by the way, I just have to throw this in. That love means self-crucifying love. That is self-emptying love. So you want to love your wife, you sacrifice yourself for her. Husbands, love your wives just as Christ loved the church and gave himself for her. So you have a husband loving a wife, or you have Christ loving the church. The church is the bride of Christ. I want to see that picture again because we bought the rights. Come on. We could look at it as much as we want. Yep. Nobody can tell us we can't. There's that girl again. Whew. There's the woman. She is the bride of Christ. But I warn you, there are two women in the apocalypse. And the other woman, well, let's just take a clue as to what she might represent.

0: Present. Come on. Let's go to the other woman, please. Hosea chapter 1, verse 2, clue number 1. When the Lord began to speak through Hosea. Now, this is a very young prophet. He's just getting ready to get married, okay? Young prophet. When the Lord began to speak through Hosea, the Lord said to him, I want you to go and marry a promiscuous woman, and I want you to have children with her. Keep going. Next slide. For like an adulterous wife, this land, speaking of Israel, the faith community, is guilty of unfaithfulness to the Lord. What's going on here? He says, I want you to marry a prostitute. The prostitute represents the fallen community of faith. Is that some weird little one-liner description? No, here comes clue number 2, Hosea 4, verse 12. My people, God says, speaking of Israel, consult a wooden idol, the gods of their neighbors. And a diviner's rod speaks to them. A spirit of prostitution leads them astray. They are unfaithful to their God. You can start out a pure woman and apparently end up an impure woman. You can start out the bride of God and you end up to be the prostitute of man. But here's the clincher. I want you to see it in your own Bible. This is clue number 3, but just turn to Revelation chapter 17. We're coming right back to 12, but turn to Revelation chapter 17. Beware. In the apocalypse, you're going to run into two ladies. Two ladies. Be very careful. What's this other lady? Okay, Revelation chapter 17, verse 1. One of the seven angels who had the seven bowls came and said to me, Come. I'm going to show you the punishment of the great prostitute. Some of your Bibles say the great whore who sits by many waters. Waters represents many people. We noted that last week. With her, the kings of the earth committed adultery, and the inhabitants of the earth were intoxicated with the wine of her adulteries. Drop down to verse 4. And the woman was dressed in purple and scarlet and was glittering with gold and precious stones and pearls. She's a streetwalker. That's what she is. You know, the streetwalker, it's just slang for a prostitute. She's all decked out with gold and precious stones and pearls. She held a golden cup in her hand filled with abominable things and the filth of her adulteries. Now keep reading. The name written on her forehead was a mystery. Babylon the Great, the mother of prostitutes and of the abominations of the earth. One more line. And I saw the woman was drunk. So we have a drunk prostitute here. The woman was drunk with the blood of God's holy people, the blood of those who bore testimony to Jesus. My, oh my, streetwalker that she is. Let's just put that picture up. Just the background. Yep. There are two women in the apocalypse. One's the bride of Christ. The other is the paramour of the dragon. And for the heart and soul of this book, this is where the play and counterplay will take place. It will be between these two communities. The bride of Christ, the paramour, or the lover of the dragon. Again and again, we come back to that. What's that mean? Let's be clear. Revelation 12, the bride of the Christ, bride of Christ. Revelation 17, the adulterous and impure woman of the dragon. Two faith communities. You can start out the bride and end up the prostitute. Give me a break. No. Well, we left the woman, the bride of Christ, with the dragon, spinning from missing out. In fury, unable to slay the Messiah, he turns on the woman. And let's read that. Let's read that verse again. Back to chapter 12, verse 6. And so, child snatched up to heaven. The woman fled, verse 6, into the wilderness to a place prepared for her by God where she might be taken care of for how many days? 1,260 days. Now what's going on here? In this book of apocalyptic symbols of beasts and sea and earth and water and sky, in the midst of these symbols, there's time. And time is symbolic as well. Let me share something with you. 1,260 days. You're going to see on either side of this chapter another time period represented, and it's called 42 months. Now, the Jewish day the Jewish month, rather, the Bible month is only 30 days long, and so 30 times 42 would be here. 1,260 days equals 42 months, and you read a little further, 3.5 years. Same time. Nothing's changed in the amount of time. Same timeline, but what's going on? The great English mathematician, Sir Isaac Newton, everybody knows Isaac Newton, law of gravity, was fascinated with Bible prophecy and discovered this key, put the key in the lock, and the lock popped open. What's the key? A day in Bible prophecy equals a year of real time. Come on. You can't find that in the Bible. Yeah, long before Isaac Newton, God actually had designed the key. Let's put it on the screen. Numbers 14, verse 34, for 40 years, he's talking to the children of Israel in the wilderness. For 40 years, 1 year for each of the 40 days you explored the land. You remember the 12 spies and they reconnoitered and they came back after 40 days and 10 of them said, we can't do it. We're losers. We've lost. And two of them said, come on, God will get us through. God says, for 40 years, 1 year for each of the 40 days you spies explored the land, you will suffer for your sins and know what it is like to have me against you. 40 years. Okay, you were gone for 40 days? For 40 years until the last one drops, you're going to be wandering this wilderness. Hey, that wasn't Isaac Newton. That was God. God says the same to Ezekiel. Go to Ezekiel. Young prophet Ezekiel, chapter 4. I have assigned you the same number of days as the years of their sin, a day for each year. Of all the apocalyptic keys, this one is most readily substantiated by scholarship today. In apocalyptic prophecy, a day equals a year. So what's that mean? Let's put it up here, in fact. 1,260 days in prophecy would equal 1,260 years of history. Does this make sense? So when you run into a day in apocalyptic prophecy, it really is hinting that it's a year. Now, scholars are rather unanimous in describing this 1,260-year period as none other than the dark and middle ages of church history. You know what was happening? Exactly what it's described here. You got a furious dragon setting out to decimate and obliterate the bride of Christ. You remember the split screen a moment ago? That's the battle all the way through. They're both fronts for the primary players, the Lamb of God and the dragon of hell. Every battle fought on this planet is between the two. These are surrogates, the two women. I've stood in the alpine valleys of northwest Italy, the Piedmont Mountains. Oh, I'll tell you what, if you're in the School of Architecture, I hope the pandemic does not stop the tours to that beautiful alpine setting. We've gone twice, Karen and I, with Kathy Dembski and the third year class of architecture. Anyway, they're up there studying Waldensian architecture. But we had the privilege of moving into some of the caves. You know what was going on in the caves? You know why they're in the alpine valleys? Because there's another woman. And the other woman is absolutely furious at the thought that there would be any other woman to share the stage with her. Unable to brook the idea of opposition, that prostitute sets out to destroy the bride of Christ. Just last week, we were talking about the French Revolution. You ever heard of the St. Bartholomew's Day Massacre, August 24, 1572? Near the end of the Dark and Middle Ages, the sign was the tolling of the cathedral bells at midnight. And then by the thousands, Huguenots, these are the spiritual descendants of the Waldensians, actually, the Huguenots, dragged out of bed. Disseminated, watch this, from the apocalyptic classic Great Controversy, these words: the blackest in the black catalog of crime, most horrible among the fiendish deeds of the dreadful centuries of the Dark Ages, keep reading, was the St. Bartholomew Massacre. Noble and peasant, okay? Second estate, third estate. We talked about the three estates back in those days in France. Noble and peasant alike. Old and young, mother and child were cut down together. Keep reading. The butchery continued for 2 months. When it was over, 70,000 of the very flower of the nation of France had perished drunk with the blood of the children of the bride of Christ. I'm warning you, two women and one battle. John will reprise the battle here, so jump over to verse 13 in chapter 12. And when the dragon saw that he had been hurled, so that the Messiah snatched to heaven, when the dragon saw that he had been hurled to the earth, he pursued the woman who had given birth to the male child. Verse 14, and the woman was given two wings of a great eagle. We sang about that a moment ago, didn't we? Two wings of a great eagle so that she might fly to the place prepared for her in the wilderness. Somebody's looking out. Saul, Saul, why are you doing this to me? Somebody, when you align with him, will never forsake you. He will never leave you. And every crucible you drink, he drinks with you. But somebody looking out for her had a place prepared for her in the wilderness where she would be taken care of for a time, times, and half a time. There it is, 3.5 years. But we know 3.5 years is really 1,260, 3.5 days rather. Three and a half years is actually, in days, 1,260 days, and that would be that long, dark, and Middle Ages period. But then I want you to see this. Verse 15, and then from his mouth, so he is pursuing the bride of Christ, then from his mouth the serpent or the dragon spewed water like a river to overtake the woman and sweep her away with the torrent. But, verse 16, the earth helped the woman by opening its mouth and swallowing the river that the dragon had spewed out of his mouth. I want you to catch that line. Let's just ISO that line on the screen. But the earth helped the woman. Wait a minute. Last week we had an earth beast and a sea beast, right? Yep, we did. Well, that earth beast, could that be the earth here? Why couldn't it be? Remember the earth beast? It comes up right at the end of the dark Middle Ages, comes up right here in the late 1700s, comes up far away from the peopled thoroughfares of Europe. This is all new world over here, old world, new world. And it comes up at the moment this woman, the bride of Christ, is desperate for somebody to save me from the decimation. My, oh my. Are you suggesting, Dwight, that God himself raised America up so that she could be that safe haven for those fleeing persecution in Europe? That's what I'm suggesting. You mean the new world was intended by God to offset and neutralize the massive slaughter on the other side of the sea? Yep. Great controversy again on the screen. In America, it was demonstrated that the principles of the Bible are the surest safeguards of national greatness. And the world marked with wonder in this land of the new world, the peace and prosperity of a church without a pope and a state without a king. Truth is, come on, can I say it? God had needed a place where the last seed, the end time, the King James actually will call it the remnant seed. God needed a place where that final generation of the bride's children might grow up unmolested and from that base extend the mission of the kingdom to the entire planet. One more line left in Revelation. Let's read it now. Verse 17. Revelation 12, the last line, verse 17. And then, when he saw that this refuge had been raised up to snatch his victims, then the dragon was enraged at the woman and went off to make war against the rest of her offspring. So now she's produced children, and these children carry on the legacy of mother. He, enraged, went off to wage war against the rest of her offspring. Who are these offspring? Well, they're those who keep the commandments of God and hold fast the testimony of Jesus. There it is. That's the remnant church. You hear people once in a while talk about the remnant church. That's it right there. What they're really trying to say is that's the bride of Christ at the end of time. That's what it is. Two identifying marks, by the way. Let's put them up. For this bride, the children of the bride, they keep the commandments of God. I suppose that includes the Ten Commandments. I suppose that would also include the Fourth Commandment, where God's, from the very beginning of time, has set aside the seventh-day Sabbath to be a memorial of his office as creator of the universe. So, as it turns out, the bride, the woman before Calvary, the woman before Calvary and after Calvary has always been a Sabbatarian community, because God set aside the seventh-day Sabbath as his gift to the human race. Gift of a relationship, gift of a friendship. We're going to spend time together, you and I, on this day. This day is dedicated to us. So whatever this, the seed, the remnant seed, the offspring of the woman, we know one thing. We know that they're going to keep the commandments of God. And what's the other one? The other qualification, they hold fast their testimony about Jesus. They're going to be a Jesus people. They're going to talk about Jesus. They're going to focus on Jesus. And they're going to uplift Jesus. At two challenges from the atheist secular world that they will be living in at the time of the end game. There are two major challenges. And these twin IDs are for those twin challenges. Challenge number one, there's no such thing as the divine. There's no such thing as salvation. You're your own Savior. And good luck. Nope, nope, nope. Jesus as Lord of salvation means he is Savior. Jesus as Lord of the Sabbath means he is Creator. This anti-Genesis apostasy on this planet, they're raised up to challenge the worldview that says you got here by accident and you'll leave by accident. The children of the bride, the end game children of the bride, keep the commandments of God, hold fast their testimony about Jesus. I tell you what, whatever you want to say about the remnant, and there are some conversations that challenge the veracity of that notion. The fact of the matter is, God loves the children of the woman at the end of time. And it's no wonder. This isn't rocket science. Why the dragon would target that faith community and say, destroy them. Do whatever it takes. Blot them out. What was that line a moment ago? We began with, let's put it back on the screen. One thing will certainly be understood from the study of Revelation, and that is that the connection between God and his people, Christ and his bride, is close and decided. You know what some people say? They say, hey, listen, you know what? This is my life philosophy. I love Jesus. I don't love his church. No, I'm a Jesus guy. I only go for Jesus. Forget the church. I really can't stand the church, to be honest with you. But I love Jesus. Can you imagine going up to a husband and saying, you know what? I really love you, but I can't stand your wife. I mean, next. Right? You wouldn't say that to a husband. It is absolutely ludicrous for people to tout the concept. It really doesn't matter what church you belong to as long as you love Jesus. It matters a whole lot because Christ and the church are connected. That's the one little take-home truth right now. Christ and his church are connected. You can accept one, but you can't reject the other. If you accept the one, you accept the other. If you reject the one, you reject them both. It's impossible to segregate that and say, I only want Jesus. I don't want the church. You can't do it. It's ludicrous. He has poured everything. Acts chapter 20, verse 28, he bought the church with his blood. Do you understand that? He bought the church with his blood. It's the one object on earth upon which God bestows his supreme regard. This is what makes him, just sets him to singing. He says in Zephaniah, I sing over you, girl. He's talking about the church. I sing over you, woman. I know there are people that are circling around out on the fringes of faith communities. I'm going to say something to you if you're one of those. The time has come for you to return to the heart and home, the spiritual heart and home of your birth. It's time to come back to the remnant. I realize there are people out there that are just kind of drifting along. They don't know it, but they're drifting away. I want to say to you, it's time to come back to your heart and home. It's time to come back to the remnant church. I want to say to those of you who are saying, you know what, mañana, I'm going to get serious. Mañana, I'm going to go deeper. I want to tell you something, my friend. We are running out of mañanas today. We're out of them. It's time to come back. It's time to come back to the remnant church. Jesus loves you. I love you. We love you. Why not? You can't say you love Jesus and disconnect from his bride. One last line from this little American writer. Put it on the screen. You see it there. God's love for his church is infinite. His love for you, because you're a part of the bride. His love for me, because I'm a part of the bride. His love for us is infinite. He gave his life to save the church. He will never lose the church. He may lose me. He may lose you, but he won't lose the church. No, I've been fighting toe-to-toe with this dragon for millennia now, and I'm not losing the church. Not the children of the woman at the end of time. They're mine. You belong to Jesus. Do you understand that? You belong to Jesus right now, and he has a claim on you. You can't just walk away and say, easy come, easy go. No, there are only two choices. Two women, two destinations, one choice. Please choose Jesus by choosing his bride. Oh God, two women, two communities, but only one of the women is a bride. It's your bride. You died for that bride. You love that bride with infinite love. Don't let us say no. Don't let us push away and say, I'll go the other way. There are only two choices. We choose the bride by the grace of the Lord Jesus, who loved us and freed us from our sins. We choose the bride.
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You know, some of the fondest memories of my childhood were woven around supper time. When Mom would come to the back steps of the old home place and she'd say, "Come on in, son, it's supper time." Oh my, but how I'd love to hear those words once more. But you know, for me, time has woven the realization of a truth that's even more thrilling. And that's when the Lord comes to the portals of heaven and says, "Come on home, for it's supper time." And we'll be gathered around the table with the Lord Himself for the greatest supper time of them all.

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2: This is probably going to be hard for some people to believe, but political debates back in the 19th century were a completely different animal from the political debates that we get now in the 21st century. Today, political candidates are asked to give their policy position in 2 minutes or less, and sometimes they need to be even briefer than that if they're delivering a rebuttal. And so what we get is a rather crass media event where the entertainment value seems to be more important than the actual content of a political candidate's position. It's all about sound bites and witticisms. But compare that to the way that political debates went down in the 1800s, and you're in for a bit of a shock. It was considered completely normal for a candidate to elaborate on their platform for 3 or more hours before their opponent gave a rebuttal for another several hours. Back in the 19th century, a political debate could go all day and well into the evening. In his famous 1985 book about the way that communication has changed since the advent of television, Neil Postman tells the story of Abraham Lincoln, who actually stopped a debate so that people could go home and eat supper before coming back to hear the rest of it. He writes this: "On October 16, 1854, in Peoria, Illinois, Douglas delivered a 3-hour address to which Lincoln, by agreement, was to respond. When Lincoln's turn came, he reminded the audience that it was already 5 p.m., that he would probably require as much time as Douglas, and that Douglas was still scheduled for a rebuttal. He proposed, therefore, that the audience go home, have dinner, and return refreshed for 4 more hours of talk. The audience amiably agreed, and matters proceeded as Lincoln had outlined." I mean, can you imagine a modern audience agreeing to that? Most of us have trouble sitting through a 3-minute YouTube video because it seems so unreasonably long, let alone all-day monologues dealing with policy. I've actually seen recommendations from so-called communications experts telling us that YouTube videos should never, ever be more than 2 minutes long because that's the attention span that most of us have. Now, if that's true, that means that most of us now have the attention span of a goldfish. And I'm not sure that's a good thing when we live in a world with very complex problems that require a lot of careful thought. I mean, let's really think about this. All a person really has time to do in a couple of minutes is make an impression. And it's almost always going to be a purely aesthetic impression because in reality, nobody can explain or explore a complex issue in just 120 seconds. What we seem to want in our current world is not a rational discourse designed to deepen our understanding. What we're looking for is a media moment. A little bit of entertainment designed to be vaguely memorable. Maybe one of the most famous examples of how the shift to visual media in the 20th century changed how we think is the infamous Nixon-Kennedy debate of 1960, the first presidential debate to ever be televised. 70 million out of roughly 110 million people tuned in to watch this event, and by all measures, it looked like Nixon was poised to win the election. But Nixon had just come back from the hospital where he'd been treated for a knee injury, and he managed to re-injure that knee as he made his way on stage. And that's when he made a fatal mistake. He refused to wear any stage makeup, which made him look awful in front of the camera. On the other hand, Kennedy was tanned and relaxed, and his own team had given him stage makeup right before he went

0: really a matter of style over substance, and that Kennedy won on the weight of his arguments. But still, it's obvious that the shift toward visual communication made personal aesthetics much more important than they used to be. I mean, let's go back to the Lincoln-Douglas debate one more time and just think about this. Very few people really thought Abraham Lincoln was good-looking. And back in 1858, nobody actually cared. Today, if a man like Lincoln wanted to run for office, he would be subjected to image consultants who might even suggest a little plastic surgery to improve his odds at the ballot box. So let's take that thought, and now let's move to the world of religion. If you go back just a little bit to the era before TV, radio, or the internet, you'll notice something fascinating. The biggest names in Christianity were people who were known for their ideas and not for their image. If I mention people like Jonathan Edwards or George Whitefield or Charles Finney, most of you wouldn't be able to picture them in your mind unless you happened to be a history buff. These were people known for their ideas. They were mostly intellectual giants whose sermons would be considered exceptionally boring to a 21st century audience. When these guys got into a pulpit, they gave long and reasoned discourses that required some mental energy on the part of the congregation. And today, by comparison, a lot of people think of Christian preachers as being anti-intellectual. And I think to some extent, they're probably right. I'll have to admit, it's embarrassingly difficult to flip through the channels on a Sunday morning and come to the conclusion that TV preachers are, in fact, intellectually discerning intellectuals. But back in the days of Jonathan Edwards, nobody could make that argument. Edwards presented some of the best reasoned defenses for the Christian faith the world had ever heard to that point. The most notable preachers of the First and Second Great Awakenings were shaped by the influence of the Enlightenment and the Protestant Reformation, both of which were movements that promoted careful reason and rational discourse. But then came the advent of radio and then TV, and then online distribution platforms. And it was accompanied by a rapid shift toward the entertainment value of information instead of its actual utility. I mean, let's be brutally honest. Let's just think about the best-known preachers of the mid-20th century onward, and I think you'll see what I mean. Chances are you remember their physical appearance and their style faster than you can remember the content of what they said. And by the time we got to the 1980s, it was pretty much all about style instead of substance. Now, of course, I am saying this as a TV and radio preacher, so it is a world I know. And on the one hand, I suppose there is something to be said for a church that keeps up with the times. If the average Westerner is shifting away from reading to other forms of media, then in a lot of ways, it really is the job of the church to meet people where they are. I mean, that is how this ministry started back in 1929, when HMS Richards took to the air with a show he called The Tabernacle of the Air, which later became The Voice of Prophecy, and that's the parent organization for this show. And back in 1929, there were lots of critics who suggested that going on the radio was never, ever going to work. They said that all these new forms of media were antithetical to the work of the Christian church. And HMS, of course, prove them completely wrong, and here we are today, almost 100 years later, still going strong. But at the same time, I want you to notice how I just called what we're doing here a show. Because in the minds of most people, that's what this is. It's a show, not a sermon, not a discourse, a show. And in order to make what I'm doing even semi-palatable for a 21st century audience, we have to sink a lot of money into things like lighting so that this program, in spite of my face, is at least a little bit visually acceptable. Because we all know if it doesn't look good, if it doesn't look professional, very few people are going to stick around to hear what I have to say. And maybe that's where the early critics of HMS Richards might have been a itty-bitty right, so stick around. I'll tell you what they did get right.
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2: Personally, I think Neil Postman's book, Amusing Ourselves to Death, is a masterpiece. This is one of my favorite books. And even though he published it in 1985, I think it's probably more relevant today than when it first came off the press. In fact, I think the emergence of social media only serves to confirm Postman's suspicion that electronic media is changing how we think. Things like reasoned discourse and careful reflection have mostly disappeared in a fast-paced world that now prizes entertainment more than anything else. And he spends a great deal of time explaining how that shift has changed the world of religion. After sitting down to watch 42 hours of religious TV in the 1980s, Postman came to a number of important conclusions. One of the first things he said is that he could have watched 5 hours instead of 42 because so much of what he was watching was pretty much identical. But then he makes two important observations, and I'll share just one of them with you. He writes, "The first is that on television, religion, like everything else, is presented quite simply and without apology as an entertainment. Everything that makes religion an historic, profound, and sacred human activity is stripped away. There is no ritual, no dogma, no tradition, no theology, and above else, no sense of spiritual transcendence. On these shows, the preacher is tops. God comes out as second banana." You know, as much as I hate to admit it, I think he's absolutely right, especially when it comes to American Christianity. Here in the West, personalities are just about everything. I mean, just think of your favorite preachers. Most of the time, it's the personality of the speaker that pulls you in and keeps you watching, with very few exceptions. And that's not to say there's something wrong with these preachers, because in a lot of ways, the media they're using, whether it's TV or the internet, demands that they be at least a little entertaining in order to be heard. It's just the tragic nature of 21st century mass communication. There is so much media content being generated every single day that it's hard to keep up. More than 2.5 quintillion bytes are added to the internet every 24 hours. And most people feel like they have to do something entertaining to just get noticed. Exhibit A might be TikTok, where screaming for attention seems to be the modus operandi. So in some ways, I can't really blame people for the way things are going. But at the same time, I can't help but feel sorry about the incredible price we've paid for this so-called advancement in the world of information. I mean, the key source of information for the Christian is this book, the Bible. And this is something that cannot be reduced to a 5-minute TED Talk or a 2-minute YouTube video. It's not possible, at least not without reducing these ideas to absurdity. So when I see the way that people use the Bible on social media, I'll have to admit it kind of breaks my heart. Religious discourse in the world of Twitter or Facebook essentially comes down to a game of gotcha, where the wittiest comeback seems to win the day, or where the loudest voice gets all the attention. Profound concepts like the nature of free will, or the character of God, or the nature of human existence, or the definition of sin and salvation, or the concept of justice, well, they all get reduced to sound bites, snippets of information, or a memorable catchphrase that gives lie to the complexity of what the Bible's actually talking about. And if it's not packaged attractively, being presented by someone considered culturally influential, then it doesn't get any traction. What's happening right now in the world of thought kind of reminds me of little kids at Christmas who would rather play with the pretty box the present was wrapped in than the expensive toy inside. I mean, try to imagine the Apostle Paul presenting his message in America on Sunday morning television or even on a platform like Twitter. For starters, everything we know about Paul suggests that he was probably not that attractive. No flashy teeth, no magnificent mane of TV hair, no designer suit. In fact, there's an ancient non-biblical work that was written either in the first century or maybe a little after that, and it has a description of Paul that goes like this. It says, "And a certain man named Onesiphorus, hearing that Paul was coming to Iconium, went out speedily to meet him, together with his wife Lectra and his sons Simea and Zeno, to invite him to their house. For Titus had given them a description of Paul's personage, they as yet not knowing him in person, but only being acquainted with his character. So you'll notice they know what he stands for, but not what he looks like. It continues. They went into the king's highway to Lystra and stood there waiting for him, comparing all who passed by with that description which Titus had given them. At length they saw a man coming, namely Paul, of a low stature, bald or shaved on the head, crooked thighs, handsome legs, hollow-eyed, and had a crooked nose. Now, of course, that's not part of the inspired body of Scripture, so you can't just take this at face value. And the church father Tertullian actually condemns some of this book's teachings as outright heresy. But what we should understand is that the bishop who wrote this said he was writing that to honor Paul. And I suspect that if this was written today, there's no way the author would include a physical description of Paul that was anywhere south of flattering. But times were different back then. I mean, just compare that to some of the more popular preachers of our day, and I think you'll see what I mean. Western Christians have come to expect perfect haircuts, expensive suits, whitened teeth, and all the trappings of material success. And I have a sneaking hunch that Paul might have had a harder time getting traction today than he did back in the first century. Then add to that the weight of Paul's writing, the sheer mental discipline required not only to write it, but to read it and understand it. Paul's letters are very careful and brilliant bits of reasoning that wouldn't work as a TED Talk or a 280-character tweet. And all of these letters, including the incredibly complex book of Romans, were designed to read out loud in church, which means that the average Christian audience in the first century had a really good attention span, even though the majority of them did not come from educated backgrounds. I mean, can you imagine a modern audience sitting through a reading of the book of Romans and understanding every single word? I mean, it's not like this is easy stuff, because even the Apostle Peter complained about the brain power needed to wrap your head around the stuff that Paul was writing. Here's what Peter said about the people who were taking Paul's writings and twisting them to make them say what they wanted. He says, "Therefore, beloved, looking forward to these things," that's the second coming, "be diligent to be found by him in peace without spot and blameless, and consider that the long-suffering of our Lord is salvation, as also our beloved brother Paul, according to the wisdom given to him, has written to you, as also in all his epistles, speaking in them of these things, in which are some things hard to understand, which untaught and unstable people twist to their own destruction, as they do also the rest of the Scriptures." So what exactly am I driving at? Well, I've got to take a really quick break, but don't you go anywhere, because I'll tell you what I'm driving at in just a moment.
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2: You know, there's an interesting and rather famous passage in the book of Isaiah that looks forward into the future and predicts Messiah. And here's what it says at one point. "For he shall grow up before him as a tender plant, and as a root out of dry ground. He has no form or comeliness, and when we see him, there is no beauty that we should desire him. He is despised and rejected by men, a man of sorrows and acquainted with grief." In other words, Messiah would not be physically attractive. "And we hid, as it were, our faces from him. He was despised, and we did not esteem him. Surely he has borne our griefs and carried our sorrows. Yet we esteemed him stricken, smitten by God, and afflicted." You know, when you go back and read the physical descriptions of Jesus written down by some of the earliest Christians, and you read what ancient church fathers like Origen or Clement said, it's not at all what you would expect after watching all the Jesus movies made in the 20th century. We like to think of Jesus as a movie star, but the ancients didn't think that Jesus was actually attractive. I mean, here's a description that comes from an old Russian version of the writings of Josephus, and honestly, it's not actually likely that Josephus wrote this. It's probably the work of an ancient Christian who slipped these words into the manuscript when nobody was looking. But it does demonstrate that this idea that Jesus was some kind of dreamy-looking Hollywood celebrity with a golden mane and blue eyes, well, that's not how early Christians thought about him at all. I mean, if they did, why in the world would a practicing Christian slip this account into Josephus's manuscript? He wrote, "He was a man of simple appearance, mature age, dark skin, short growth, 3 cubits tall. That's only about 4.5 feet. Hunchbacked, with a long face, a long nose, eyebrows meeting above the nose so that the spectators could take fright, with scanty hair, but having a line in the middle of the head after the fashion of the Nazareans, and with an undeveloped beard." Now, again, there's a lot of reason to doubt that this was real. Because after all, whoever wrote it was trying to pass this off as the work of Josephus. So we're dealing with a less than honest person. So if there's any truth there, it's probably a gross exaggeration, but the fact remains that most early Christians did not think Jesus was handsome. And that does line up with what Isaiah predicted. And if that's the case, you've got to wonder how the Son of God would have fared in a 21st century media environment. I mean, he wasn't even what you and I would consider financially successful. Foxes have holes and birds of the air have nests, Jesus told the scribes, but the Son of Man has nowhere to lay his head. So you got to wonder, how in the world would Jesus build an audience if he'd come to the world in the 21st century? And of course, by now some of you are wondering, what is the point of this discussion? Really, it's pretty simple. Our generation has been gradually conditioned away from the art of reasoned thought, and unfortunately it seems to be getting worse by the day. We want our information in 30-second sound bites, about the length of a commercial, and we want it right now. A lot of people get irritated if they send someone a text message and they don't get an answer in a few minutes. And if it takes more than 3 minutes to think about something, it seems like we just don't want to expend the effort. And tragically, this seems to be creeping into the arena of religion, which used to be the one place that always demanded deep thought and careful reflection. The issues that the Bible addresses are not light and trifling. These are not things that can be easily explained with witticisms and catchphrases. But what has happened is that we've created a bumper sticker religion out of something that was thousands of years in the making. You know, I've spent a lot of time over the last 3 decades teaching the Bible publicly, and more I'm finding that people want a quick answer to even the most difficult question, because they've become accustomed to assessing ideas with nothing but a brief glance. They want all the thoughts you find here in the Bible boiled down into short, easy-to-digest commercials. But unfortunately, for the things that matter most in life, that's just not the way it works. "For as the heavens are higher than the earth," God says, "so are my ways higher than your ways, and my thoughts than your thoughts." That means you're going to have to invest a little time if you really want to understand the heart and mind of God. And I can promise you that will not be a fruitless pursuit. In Proverbs 8, verse 17, God says, "I love those who love me, and those who seek me diligently will find me." I'll be right back after this.
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2: Look, I know at this point I'm probably sounding like some kind of techno peasant or a Luddite, but let me assure you, I'm very, very glad for the advent of digital media. I'm a huge fan of podcasts, and I'm a huge fan of radio, as my wife can tell you, because I listen to something on the radio all night, every single night. I'm thankful for platforms like Facebook and Twitter because they allow me to keep in touch with family members who live on the other side of the planet. And Twitter, to some degree, lets you see what's happening on the ground when major events take place, like the Arab Spring. I was able to follow it in real time. And the gatekeepers in those cases can't keep the truth from getting out. But at the same time, I do think we're losing something important. And that's the gift of patient, reasonable discourse. The rapid-fire overabundance of information we now live with has given us the impression that everything, every little bit of data we're exposed to has equal importance. And it doesn't. Sometimes you've got to ask yourself, as you're consuming vast amounts of data, how much of a difference is it really going to make to the rest of your day or the rest of your life? How much of what you're looking at really, really counts? How much is actually going to improve your life? When it comes to the world of religion, I think that information overload has done an incredible amount of damage. Online religious discussions usually deteriorate into shouting matches, with both sides trying to score points with very little intellectual honesty. And overall, I think we're losing our ability to reason our way through complex ideas in a systematic way. And maybe worst of all, we never ever seem to have the time for quiet reflection. So here's what I'm going to do. I'm going to give you a challenge. I'm going to challenge you to go on a digital fast. Take a whole day, 24 hours, and turn the digital world completely off. Do it. 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Turn off your smartphone. 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You know, the Bible actually prescribes a weekly Sabbath where you put aside the whole world for an entire day and you just listen for the voice of God. And I'm suggesting maybe it's time to do that again. Turn it all off. Maybe grab a copy of the Bible and just read it for yourself. Not books about the Bible, but read it for yourself carefully and slowly. Ask questions. Take notes. And if you need a little help getting started, go over to BibleStudies.com where I have all kinds of free resources waiting to help you get started. Maybe just give yourself the space to think. And I think you'll be pleasantly surprised by what the Bible actually says, because this is not just entertainment. I dare you. 24 hours. And if you can swing it, start doing it every single week and give yourself the time and space you need to rebuild an authentic human life. I'm Sean Boonstra. Thanks again for joining me.
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Listen to this fantastic passage from Psalm chapter 8, beginning in verse 3. When I consider your heavens, the work of your fingers, the moon and the stars which you have ordained, what is man that you are mindful of him, and the son of man that you visit him? As the science of astronomy moved into the 20th century, we started to make some pretty remarkable discoveries, including the fact that the universe is a lot bigger than we thought it was. As Hubble and others studied the cosmos, they discovered that our solar system is located not at the physical center of our galaxy as we previously thought, but out in one of the spiral wings of the Milky Way. And then to make our planet seem even more insignificant, we discovered that our galaxy was only one of billions scattered all throughout the universe, separated by unimaginable gaps in space. Far from being at the physical center of the universe, we are just a tiny speck that would never be noticed if somebody didn't point it out. In fact, if you were suddenly beamed to another galaxy, you wouldn't be able to see our planet with even the best telescope we now have available. Now, in our typical 21st century arrogance, some people are assuming that we've only just discovered the immensity of our universe, and that our ancient forefathers had simplistic and narrow views of how the heavens worked, placing the Earth at the center of everything. But we shouldn't forget that our ancient forefathers didn't have TV or the internet, so they actually spent some of their evenings studying the night sky. And standing next to them on a starry night, most of us would feel pretty stupid as they pointed out stuff we never noticed. Oh, sure, they didn't have magnifying telescopes like ours, but they still knew their way around. And they were able to chart and predict the behavior of planets and understand where stars should be as the seasons progressed. I guess what I'm trying to say is they weren't exactly stupid. And that sheds a lot of light on what we just read from the 8th chapter of the book of Psalms. As David looks up into the sky, he's amazed by how huge the universe is. In effect, he's saying, Lord, with all of that up there, with everything you've got going on in a massive universe, how is it you have the time of day for us? You see, we might not be the physical center of the universe, but we're still the center of God's universe. The Bible says that God so loved the world that he gave his only begotten Son. It indicates in several places that angels watch our planet with great interest. And of course, David tells us that God is mindful of the human race. So no matter how big the universe is, and no matter how small our planet happens to be, it's still the center of God's universe, and you happen to be the center of his attention right now. And knowing the value God places on your life, out of all the things he could shower his attention on, well, that just changes your life. So today, you can get out there and live like someone who's at the center of God's attention. Not in a proud or arrogant way, but with humility. And I know you're going to find that just a better way to live.

When I think of how much he really loves me, my eyes fill up with tears, 'cause my God's kept me

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2: This is It Is Written. I'm John Bradshaw. Thanks for joining me. Once a week, a rabbi in New York City travels around Manhattan, spending a lot of time looking up. He's looking to see if the Eruv is still intact. If it isn't, he calls a construction company, and he gets in a cherry picker and rises 18 feet above the streets of Manhattan to fix it. An Eruv, E-R-U-V, is, at least in this case, a clear fishing line strung up around most of the island of Manhattan, from the southern tip of the island all the way to 145th Street in Harlem in the north, and taking in all of Central Park. Now, why does the rabbi do this? When God gave Moses the Ten Commandments on Mount Sinai, he said and wrote this: "Remember the Sabbath day to keep it holy. 6 days you shall labor and do all your work, but the seventh day is the Sabbath of the Lord your God. In it you shall do no work, you nor your son, nor your daughter, nor your male servant, nor your female servant, nor your cattle, nor your stranger who is within your gates." Exodus 20, verses 8 through 10. And observant Jews, as you'd expect, take that seriously. So in places like New York City, that presents some challenges. For traditional Jews, on the Sabbath day, nothing can be carried from one's home into a public space. And that includes things such as house keys or a wallet. It means no pushing a baby stroller, which for some families would mean that there's no way they could leave their home on the Sabbath. Eruvim are found in more than 30 states in the United States and in several countries around the world. And they function as a workaround, really. The rule is, if you're within the Eruv, you're in your own personal space, so therefore you can carry whatever you want. The Eruv turns a big city area into one big communal backyard. Which is interesting, perhaps, to a non-Jew, because what you have is a rule created by rabbis and not by God that severely limits what a person can do on the Sabbath. Then another rule is devised to get around the restrictions imposed by that first rule. Keeping the Sabbath today is largely a Jewish concept, but it wasn't always that way. You find someone who's got a few miles on the clock and ask them what it was like when they were younger, and they'll tell you something like, "Well, after church, we'd go to Grandma's house and she'd have a special meal prepared, and then the rest of the day, no one would do any work, not even Grandpa. Grandpa wouldn't even work on his farm because they considered the day to be special and they kept it holy." Now, not like observant Jews, of course, but holy nonetheless. As society has drifted away from the religious and embraced the secular, there's been a move away from some of the practices that once characterized religious faith. And not everybody thinks that that's a great idea. When Simon & Schuster published the book The Gift of Rest in 2011, a book written by then-Senator Joe Lieberman, who is Jewish, the book received strong critical acclaim from Christian quarters, with many people beginning to wonder out loud whether Christians weren't missing out on something by passing lightly over the Sabbath. God gave 10 commandments on Sinai, and we'd have no trouble agreeing on the benefits, the blessings, and the plain old common sense of keeping them. No other gods before God. Well, of course, if God wasn't God in your life and something else was, then God wouldn't be first, he'd be second or third or fourth or worse. And then you could never honor the words that Jesus spoke when he quoted Deuteronomy 6:5 in Matthew 22:37. "You shall love the Lord your God with all your heart, with all your soul, and with all your mind." Unless God is first, that just can't happen. Second commandment: no graven images. That's idolatry, praying to statues, bowing before images. We can't justify that in any way. God has spoken clearly about that. It lowers your concept of God and therefore lowers you. And you see, the Ten Commandments are good ideas. They represent the character of God. The third commandment says we shouldn't take the name of the Lord in vain. Use it as a common swear word. A lot of people do, and it's never right. The fourth commandment is the longest. Remember the Sabbath day to keep it holy. In fact, it's by far the longest of the Ten Commandments. The fifth, honor your father and your mother. I can't think of a single parent who doesn't think that that's a really good idea. And by the way, how would society look if we actually did take that commandment seriously? And what if parents who wish for their children to honor them conducted themselves in such a way that it would make it easy for children to render that honor? Now that'd be something. The sixth commandment, thou shalt not kill, which actually means thou shalt not murder. Any arguments with that one? No. We believe in that one, no question. Now there are two of the remaining commandments that have fallen out of favor. And commandment seven is one of them. It says, thou shalt not commit adultery. That's physical intimacy with someone you're not married to. Although Jesus said that this even includes looking at another person to lust. The reason I say this commandment has fallen out of favor is that in society, and even in the church, there's unfortunately plenty of adultery and lust and pornography. The eighth commandment is, thou shalt not steal. Any problem with that one? I'll wait while you lock your house and set your alarm and lock your car before you answer. We love that commandment. We wish everyone did. Now keep in mind, we're briefly reviewing the Ten Commandments and we're seeing that there are real benefits in keeping them. They're good for us. They're good for society. The ninth commandment, thou shalt not bear false witness. No lying. That's obvious. That's good. And the final commandment is the other one that's kind of neglected. Thou shalt not covet, which gets to the root of all commandment breaking. Now, coveting is an inappropriate desire to have that which isn't yours, that which you have no right to. So, of course, it's okay to want to be in a car or to admire a nice house. This commandment speaks to our inner desires. Most moral codes only deal with outward acts. This one touches on the thoughts, the intents, the desires. God cares about that. He sees the heart. And seeing as we're not to covet, this tells us then that we're not slaves to our desires. You want your neighbor's spouse? You don't have to. God can give you the victory over that. This is not a commandment that you want to forget. So why is the fourth commandment kind of forgotten these days? And why does it matter? I'll tell you in just a moment. I'd like to encourage you to get today's free offer. It's my DVD presentation of Rest and Recovery, taken from our Hope Awakens series. An ancient gift, a closer relationship.

to remember. But the reality is, the majority of people have forgotten. When God gave the Ten Commandments, he said, remember the Sabbath day to keep it holy. But today, that's one thing that a lot of people really have let go. Now, let me mention something, because you'll hear people say, well, we don't keep the Ten Commandments in order to be saved. The Ten Commandments don't save us. And they're absolutely right. No one should be thinking about the Ten Commandments as a means of salvation. Salvation comes just one way, and that's by grace through faith in Jesus Christ. Jesus died for our sins, and it's through faith in him, through faith in the blood that he shed for us, that we receive salvation from sin. As Paul wrote to Titus, not by works of righteousness which we have done, but according to his mercy he saved us, by the washing of regeneration and renewing of the Holy Ghost, which he shed on us abundantly through Jesus Christ our Savior. That's Titus 3, verses 5 and 6. That's clear, and we're not deviating from that. This is why faith in Jesus is so important. The only place you can receive the righteousness you need to be saved is from Jesus. He lived a perfect life. And so when you have faith in Jesus, you receive credit for his perfect life. We're saved through Jesus only. In fact, if you look at the Hebrew, the Ten Commandments aren't called the Ten Commandments. They're called the Ten Words. And they're written in the positive. Exodus chapter 20 begins with God saying, I am the Lord your God. I called you out of the land of Egypt, out of the house of bondage. And then he says, you'll have no other gods before me. You won't worship graven images. God says, because I saved you, this becomes an inevitability in your life. This is how you're going to live. So why are the Ten Commandments important? Because when somebody comes to faith in Jesus, Jesus lives his life in them. John 15 and verse 4 says, abide in me and I in you. As the branch cannot bear fruit of itself, except it abide in the vine, no more can ye, except ye abide in me. A lost person comes to Jesus and is saved by faith in Jesus. And then that lost person, now a saved person, lives according to the will of God, which is expressed in the Ten Commandments. Now I must tell you where I am. I'm in the foothills of the Great Smoky Mountains at Fields of the Wood, a theme park operated by the Church of God of Prophecy. Here you'll find, among other things, a 300 feet wide representation of the Ten Commandments. Each letter is 5 feet high and 4 feet wide. Some of the commandments are abbreviated because if they weren't, you'd need a much bigger hillside than this. So these are the Ten Commandments, larger than life, placed here by Christian believers who certainly thought they're important, not as a means of salvation, but as the life believers in Jesus live when he gets hold of their hearts. Isn't this something? In his book, The Gift of Rest, former Senator Joe Lieberman writes about Jews looking forward to and welcoming what they call Queen Sabbath. I've witnessed that very thing and heard those same words in Jerusalem at the Western Wall. In fact, down there you'll see people celebrating as the Sabbath arrives, celebrating as though they'd won the Super Bowl. And they believe that's consistent with what you see in Isaiah chapter 58. The prophet wrote, if you turn away your foot from the Sabbath, from doing your pleasure on my holy day, and call the Sabbath a delight, the holy day of the Lord honorable, and shall honor him, not doing your own ways, nor finding your own pleasure, nor speaking your own words, then you shall delight yourself in the Lord, and I will cause you to ride on the high hills of the earth, and feed you with the heritage of Jacob your father. The mouth of the Lord has spoken. That's a serious blessing proclaimed by God. Now someone's going to say, ah, but that's for Jews only, surely. But wait, we both know that it wasn't long ago when Christians used to take the Sabbath seriously. Over the years, there's been a de-emphasis on this, so that today, for most Christians, what God gave as a special day has been reduced to an hour or two at most of going to church. I wonder if we could be missing something. Author Judith Shulevitz quotes a 17th century Puritan minister who says, the word Sabbath properly signifies

not common, but sacred or holy rest. Jesus said that the Sabbath was made for man, anthropos, human beings, and not man for the Sabbath. Now, the way many Jews relate to the Sabbath might not exactly work for most Christians. Setting up a wire around a city that miraculously transforms that city into your actual backyard one day a week seems a bit like you're taking something given by God and wrapping it up in a lot of tradition. Judith Shulevitz wrote, "I should also add that the image we hold in our heads of the Jewish Sabbath isn't wholly based on the fourth commandment either. The Sabbath of candle lighting and dinners and not driving and not turning lights on and off was shaped more by rabbinic law than by the Torah. I mentioned Jerusalem. If you get on an elevator in a Jewish hotel on the Sabbath, you learn that some elevators are pre-programmed to stop automatically and open and shut automatically on every floor so that a Jewish believer can ride the elevator without having to push a button and therefore work by creating a spark or a fire. Jews in Jesus' day had taken this so far as to state that Jesus shouldn't even heal a person on the Sabbath day, because to do so, to heal someone, would be to work. The disciples were criticized for taking some grains of wheat and rubbing them in their hands so they could eat them minus the wheat husk. They were missing the point, weren't they? God gave the Sabbath in the beginning as a memorial of creation, which is why he instituted it at the end of the creation week. He created for 6 days, and then he rested on the seventh day. He gave it to remind his people just who he was. He wanted them to remember creation, which is under relentless attack today. He wanted them to trust him, and he also wanted them to rest while entering into his rest. But what God gave as a blessing was turned into a curse by religious zealots who loaded it down with meaningless, rather pointless, man-made laws. Remember, Jesus himself and his followers fell foul of the religious leaders simply because they plucked some grain on the Sabbath day. They were accused of working, which patently they were not. But could it be that we're missing something by rushing through the day of rest? Might we be missing out by forgetting to remember? We'll look at that in just a moment. 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Disease, terrorism, pandemics, suicide. Around the world, 65 million people die each year. That's 120 human lives ending every minute. Death is a problem humanity can't solve. Many have tried, and while people are living longer these days, everyone still dies. But even though we cannot solve the problem of death, there is a solution. There is hope. The Bible shows us a vivid picture of how this world is going to end. But it also gives us a view of what will come next. A world where death is destroyed, where pain, suffering, and injustice will be behind us. And through the death and resurrection of Jesus, God has provided a way for anyone who chooses him to receive eternal life. Join me for The Blessed Hope, brought to you by It Is Written TV. One of the remarkable things about the Christian God is his desire to have a close personal relationship with his children. Not all faiths have that. Look at many non-Christian faiths and you don't find a supreme being who wants to be close to his people. God formed Adam with his own hands, Eve too, and then he breathed into Adam the breath of life.
In Exodus 25 verse 8, long after sin had instated a physical separation between God and humanity, God says, "And let them make me a sanctuary, that I may dwell among them." That's God wanting to be with his people. You recall, he led them personally, in a pillar of cloud by day and in a pillar of fire by night. Israelites were able to look up and see a visible token of God's presence with them. Jesus came into the world as Emmanuel, God with us. And he said that he wants to abide in us. Paul wrote to the Ephesians and said that Christ would dwell in your hearts by faith. At Pentecost, believers were filled with the Holy Spirit. And emblematic of that closeness is God's desire to spend time with his children. Imagine really taking time for God. But somebody says, "I'm too busy." Right, you may be. But you don't want to be too busy to read the Bible. You don't want to be too busy to pray. You don't want to be too busy to go to church. When God says, "I have carved a special space out of the rock of time for you," then you really miss something when you do not enter into that true fellowship with God. That special time gives you the opportunity to connect with family, with friends, and with church family. And it'll lead you into a deeper appreciation for God as you remember the perfect world of creation and God's promise that one day he's going to make all things new. It says that in Revelation chapter 21. And included in those all things is you. God the Creator intends to recreate sinners, if they'll let him. When he says he'll make all things new, he's talking about taking a corrupted planet and making it perfect again. The dirty water that some people have to drink will be made pure. The foul air that some people are forced to breathe, well, that will be clean. But better yet, God will remove every last trace of sin from every saved person's heart for all eternity. God is the God of recreation. When you remember that he has set aside a day and then take time out of your schedule, you have the opportunity to connect with God. Rather than simply saying once a week, "Oh, this is God's day," you could be getting even more. Remember that God set this day up for fellowship, and he set it up for worship. If it's already a church day for you, you might want to look for ways that you could make this time even richer. So often it's run to church, run home, dive straight back into the busyness of life. And there's no rest, no time out, no real pausing to remember God and really connect with him. Remember that Jesus said in Matthew chapter 11, "Come unto me, all ye that labor and are heavy laden, and I will give you rest. Take my yoke upon you and learn of me, for I am meek and lowly in heart, and ye shall find rest unto your souls. For my yoke is easy and my burden is light." God wants us to come to him unhurried, remember the time that he's given us to do so, and treasure that time. You know, these words mean something to God. Instead of backing away from God's claim on our life, it's better to lean into that and experience God's blessing. When God says, "Thou shalt not commit adultery," we'd worry about the person who says, "What's the bare minimum I can give to God and still claim to be honoring his wishes here?" "Thou shalt not steal?" When you get to the place that you're saying, "Well, it's not technically stealing," or "I think I can get away with this," that's not a good sign. Don't make graven images and bow down yourself to them. That doesn't mean that we try to find out which images would be okay and which ones are not acceptable. "Thou shalt not bear false witness" doesn't mean that white lies are okay and only out-and-out deception of the worst kind is verboten. When we take the word of God and try to make it say what we want it to say, that doesn't end well. David wrote in Psalm 16:11, "You will show me the path of life. In your presence is fullness of joy. At your right hand are pleasures forevermore." David got it. In God's presence is what? Fullness of joy.
In 1975, a man who worked on the assembly line at the Fiat Auto Factory in Turin in Italy stopped at a police station on his way home one day. You see, items found on city trains were sold at auction to the highest bidder. He looked through the items, noticed two paintings that he thought would look nice on the wall above his kitchen table. The auctioneer told him they were of little value, found on a train that ran between Paris and Turin in Italy's northwest. He outbid another man and paid the equivalent of around $70. Now, he took them home, put them on the wall above his kitchen table, and there they sat for years. After he retired, his son, who was taking an art appreciation class, discovered that one of the paintings was by the French painter Pierre Bonnard, and another was by Paul Gauguin, and they were originals. They're worth around $40 million, according to some estimates. And because insurance had paid out and the original owners had no heirs, the retired auto worker got to keep his paintings, bought at auction for $70, now worth $40 million, maybe more. They were there on his wall all those years, but unappreciated for what they really were. He didn't know the value of what he had. It might be that we see these words originally written by God and fail to see what we really have. When God invites you, take some time, spend some time with me. Maybe that's an invitation that you don't want to turn down. Remember that time with God. After all, it was His idea in the first place. 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Let's pray together now. Our Father in heaven, we thank you today for Jesus, for his death for us that makes salvation available. And we thank you for your desire to have a close relationship with us. We thank you for Jesus, who is Emmanuel, God with us, that he would abide in us, and that your desire is to be with us throughout all eternity. Friend, is that your desire? Would you open up your heart to God today and say, Father in heaven, I want to be with you always. And now, fill me with your presence. Draw me closer to you than I've ever been. We thank you for your plan for our lives. We submit to that now. And we pray in Jesus' name, amen. Thanks so much for joining me. Looking forward to seeing you again next time. Until then, remember, it is written. Man shall not live by bread alone, but by every word that proceeds from the mouth of God.

You've been listening to It Is Written, presented by Pastor John Bradshaw. We hope you have been blessed and that your faith in God has been renewed. Join us again next week at the same time on this station for It Is Written with John Bradshaw. This program was produced by It Is Written, all rights reserved. It Is Written is a faith-based ministry. 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

He speaks, and the sound of his voice is so sweet, the birds hush their singing.

Today's reading comes from Matthew's Gospel, chapter 12 and verse 35. Here's what it says. A good man, out of the good treasure of his heart, brings forth good things. And an evil man, out of the evil treasure, brings forth evil things. Picture your brain as a big, very effective filing cabinet. All day long, you pick up information through your five senses, and you throw it into a big general file called short-term memory. Then at night, at least according to some of the experts I've read, you move all that information from your short-term memory to your long-term memory. Now, I know this isn't exactly scientific, but it's almost like little filing assistants are putting those bits of information, the sights, sounds, smells, feelings of the day, into the file boxes where they seem to fit with your previous experiences. Some people have even guessed that dreaming has something to do with this filing process, which may explain why you often dream about the events of the day mixed in with long-forgotten memories from your distant past. It may be that you've opened an old memory as a place to file a new one. Now, here's the thing I want to point out in light of today's Bible passage. All of the information you gather throughout the day, the stuff you see, the stuff you hear, and so on, all of it gets filed in your mind, and it stays in there forever. That's right, forever. Your brain keeps track of it, because you never know when you're going to need a little tidbit of information that you've picked up along the way. And then, one day, when you're faced with an important decision or a difficult moral crisis, your brain goes searching through the filing cabinet looking for information to help you make a good decision. So, what happens if you filled your filing cabinet with bad information? Let's say you're faced with the prospect of making a quick buck by turning a blind eye to something illegal, or you come up against some sort of other indecent proposal. If you've watched thousands of people make the wrong decision in watching questionable TV shows and movies, and they get away with it or even enjoy it, what's your brain going to find inside the filing cabinet? Don't forget, Jesus said that wrong actions are the result of evil treasures stored up in the heart, or in today's terms, the mind. That's something to really consider carefully as you decide what information you're going to allow in your mind as you sort through the rest of your day. You really do have a choice, most of the time, when it comes to filling your mental filing cabinet. And besides, filling your mind with good treasure is just a better way to live.

The creation-evolution debate has been raging for decades. At its core are some of the biggest questions in the universe. Does God exist? Where do human beings come from? What story does the fossil record tell? What is the meaning of life? Pastor Sean Boonstra addresses these basic questions in the Out of Thin Air series, now available as a two-disc DVD set. Discover why this subject is important and why it forms the basis of meaning and purpose for your life. On these DVDs are four inspiring presentations by Pastor Sean Boonstra, plus two interviews with biologist Dr. Timothy Standish. Topics include The Big Question. Ancient writings tell the story of an omnipotent God who brought this universe into existence. Does he really exist? The hidden history of the human race. Evidence seems to suggest that our ancient past might be different than what we've believed for generations. Is it true? Secrets in stone. The more we dig into the earth, the more surprises we find. What happened to this planet in the distant past? Out of thin air. Amazingly, there are reliable answers to the most important questions ever asked by human beings. 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

The last nail was driven, the cross had been raised to the sky. A few faithful friends and his family watched him slowly die. When he said, "It is finished, Father, I'm now in your hands," they thought it was over.

said it is finished. That was just the beginning for me. The door was sealed to the borrowed tomb where he lay. But a borrowed tomb is enough when you don't plan to stay. Satan's victory song was a short song to sing. When Jesus asked, "Grave, where is your victory?"

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today I want to read a few more verses than usual because the point they make is so important when it comes to living the Christian life. I'm reading from Proverbs chapter 26, beginning in verse 1. Here's what the Bible says. As snow in summer and rain in harvest, so honor is not fitting for a fool. Like a flitting sparrow, like a flying swallow, so a curse without cause shall not alight. A whip for the horse, a bridle for the donkey, and a rod for the fool's back. Do not answer a fool according to his folly, lest you also be like him. One of the hardest things in life, at least for me, is not to argue when you know for a fact you're right. Now, I'm not talking about those times when you think you're right, which happens to all of us. I'm talking about those moments when you know you're right, when all the evidence is clearly on your side. Even then, the Bible says, engaging in an argument is not always the wisest course of action. Why? Well, the answer is as simple as it is surprising. When you engage somebody who's being foolish in an argument, and particularly those who are willfully foolish, you're actually giving foolishness credibility by discussing it. Let me see if I can illustrate. There are conspiracy theorists on the internet who try to convince us of foolish or irrelevant theories, like this small pocket of people who don't believe that man actually landed on the moon back in 1969. Now, instead of believing the obvious, they're trying to convince us it was all a hoax filmed on a Disney soundstage and passed off as gospel truth by a world conspiracy. Now, what would it accomplish if the finest minds at NASA decided to engage these people in a public debate on national TV? In the minds of a lot of people, all of a sudden these conspiracy theorists would have more credibility than they deserve because they're on the same platform as respectable experts. Now, take that principle and apply it to yourself. What should you do when someone makes foolish statements about your Christian faith? I'm not talking about those who are curious and really don't know. I'm talking about those people who are hostile and reveal their ignorance every time they open their mouths. Now, I won't argue the usefulness of the occasional well-placed statement to silence a fool, but for the most part, it's not wise to let a foolish person borrow your credibility by engaging them in argument. Let it go, even if you feel some embarrassment time to time. You see, eventually the fool always shows his hand, and your quiet commitment to a godly life will vindicate your faith. And besides, over the long haul, refusing to engage foolishness might just open the door for you to lead that fool to Christ someday. And even if it doesn't, it still might open doors for intelligent observers to find the kingdom of God through your example. And leaving those kinds of doors open is really just a better way to live.

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He spoke of forever where love never dies, and the souls of our loved ones we'll see. 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
1: This message was presented at the 2016 Lightbearers Convocation. The theme presented was Covenant Kingdom. Thank you for listening.
2: Great to be here this evening. Looking forward to our presentation tonight. Beautiful. It's just great to be back in Oregon. I tell you, we got off the plane in Eugene, and we'd flown from the Gold Coast, where we live, on the east coast of Australia. And because we never were outside, really, you get in an airplane, and then you get to Sydney, and you're not outside. Then you get in an airplane, then you get to San Francisco, and you're not outside. Then you get in an airplane. Finally, we got to Eugene, and when we walked outside, there, it's hard to describe unless you've lived in another country, but you just, there's a smell. There's an ambience. There is a, there was just a something about Oregon. And I just said, when we came out of the airport, I said, Violet, just take that in. That is Oregon right there. And it was just awesome. It was great. So it's great to be back. Wonderful to be here. Looking forward to it. I'm thrilled. My sleep is just like 100% on schedule already, which is a miracle of God. It's amazing what you can do with your sleep if you just stay up for like 30 hours straight. You can sleep. You can sleep. So, let's start with prayer. I'm thrilled about this whole presentation, not just tonight, but the whole Covenant Kingdom material, 24 parts. It's going to be absolutely awesome. I was earlier in the car with James, and he was telling me about some of the stuff that he's going to be sharing, and I was like, man, I can't wait to hear that. So I'm here not only to give five of the presentations and to participate in some of the interactive studies, but I'm here to learn, to sit at the feet of Jeffrey and James and Ty and Fred, but also, and most importantly, at the feet of Jesus, and just to learn what is in store for us in these books of Daniel and Revelation. So let's start with prayer, dive in. It's going to be great. Father in heaven, we are looking forward to meeting with you in the text of Scripture over the course of the next several days. And Father, the prayer of my heart is that this would be more than a familiar exercise with books that some of us think we know better than we actually do. Father, I pray that we will be able to come with a freshness, with a newness, and especially for those that are here as new believers or perhaps as seekers, that there will be a freshness and a beauty. And Father, that the words of Daniel and Revelation will just fall like sweetness upon them, that it will be dew and rain and food in season. Lord, I remember the first time I heard some of the prophecies of Daniel and Revelation almost 20 years ago now. I was like, whoa! Life-changing stuff. And Father, I pray that for those, whether they are engaging with the prophecies for the first time or re-engaging for maybe the dozenth time or the hundredth time, I pray that this will be a time of spiritual refreshing. And may we come to see these perhaps familiar prophecies in a new way. May we see them through the lens, the interpretive lens, as we talked about, of this great conflict, these two antagonistic principles of love and sin. Father, tonight as we dive right in to Daniel, the opening chapters of Daniel, chapter 1, 2, 3, 4, be with us, help us to see a big picture here of who you are and of the present truth of the time in which we're living. Father, may application be made of an ancient book to a modern situation. This is our prayer in Jesus' name. Let everyone say, amen. Amen. All right, you're going to have to forgive me if I'm limping around up here a little bit. My legs are, they feel a bit gelatinous. Yesterday, I was feeling so good. I'd got a good night's rest. This big hill that's behind you over here, I thought, you know, it'd be a really good idea to hike to the top of that hill and then come back down 10 times. And actually, I was originally going to do it just 7 times because it was July 4th, and I felt like, hey, that'd be good. It'd be a good spiritual thing to do. Hike to the top of the mountain 7 times, come back down. It'll be like going around Jericho. I wasn't hoping that the mountain would fall or anything. I just wanted to hike up and down. But I was feeling so good after 7 that I went 3 more. And I was feeling so good after 10 that I thought, maybe I'll just go 2 more. And then the voice of reason came into my head and said, you are not going to be able to stand. And so right now my legs hurt so bad. And forgive me if I'm limping around because, I'm in a bit of pain right now. Probably wasn't the wisest thing to do that 10 times. I want to say this. One of the major mistakes, and I was talking with James about this probably an hour or two ago. One of the mistakes that I regularly make in my preaching is that I try to say everything. And invariably, or often I should say, I end up saying too much. And so I'm going to try a new thing here at Convocation. It might last 30 seconds or it might actually work. I'm going to try to say half of what I want to say in the hopes that I'll say the right amount. So we'll see how that works. I'm going to try to say half of the things that I want to say, and here's part of the reason for that. We've just finished in my local church, the Kingscliff Seventh-day Adventist Church, the church that I have the privilege of pastoring. We finished last year 52 sermons preaching through the entire Old Testament. Now that might sound like a lot of sermons, 52 sermons preaching through the Old Testament, but let me assure you, that is racing through the Old Testament. And that is just like at a breakneck clip to get through the Old Testament in just 52 sermons. Well, we've just launched our brand new series, which is a study through the Gospel of Matthew. How many chapters are in the book of Matthew? Anybody know? 28 chapters in the book of Matthew. And as it worked out, happily, wonderfully for us, there were 28 Sabbaths left in the year. And so I was like, oh, this will be great. We'll go through one chapter at a time, and we are racing through Matthew to do 28 sermons, 28 chapters. Well, let me just tell you what is in front of us here at Convocation. How many chapters are in the book of Daniel? Does anybody know there are 12 chapters? Anybody know how many chapters there are in the book of Revelation? Okay, and 12 plus 22 is 34. Okay, so we are proposing to go through 34, and these are not ordinary chapters, as many of you would be aware. We are preparing to go through 34 of the most dense and in some cases difficult chapters in Scripture in about 24 messages. Okay, is that going to be a challenge? Okay, it's going to be a challenge in one sense, but it's going to be really exciting in another. It would be a challenge if we tried to address ourselves to every detail in other words, to do an exhaustive study of Daniel or of Revelation, neither of which we could do in the 24 sermons that are allotted, much less the two of them together. But what we will be able to do, myself and Jeffrey, James, Ty, Fred, what I think we will be able to do is give a really powerful perspective. A really powerful, what did I say, everyone? Perspective. Now, my belief and my strong conviction is that this will not be a perspective that is generated by light bearers. It will not be a perspective that is generated by David or James or Ty. This will be a perspective that we will, I think, be able to ably demonstrate is born of the text itself. In other words, what I'm going to try to do, and I know the others are going to do so as well, is go in and find those key passages, those key phrases, those key elements within the prophecies of Daniel and Revelation, within the larger text of Daniel and Revelation, so that we can go back at a later time or over the course of the rest of our lives and engage with these books with new eyes, with new ears, and to hear them afresh. And so tonight, I'm going to undertake to look at the first four chapters of Daniel. Daniel chapter 1, 2, 3, 4. Now, when I say Daniel chapters 1 to 4, how many of you could take out a piece of paper and write down, yeah, I know what happens in Daniel 1, you know, more or less a rough sketch, Daniel 2, Daniel 3, Daniel 4. How many of you know when I say Daniel 1, 2, 3, 4, roughly what's in there? Okay, so there's a fairly high level of awareness. I'm going to assume, not that you do know what's there, but I'm going to assume a basic level of biblical awareness, biblical literacy, and I will try to fill in the gaps there. So if it seems like I'm going a little fast, that's because I am. All right, let's start with just a basic observation about the nature of Bible prophecy. I say it this way, Bible prophecy and what we're going to discover in both the books of Daniel and Revelation, they are uniquely positioned as apocalyptic prophetic books. They help us to make sense of God's sovereignty in combination with human free will. These are two mysteries, really, and when you put them together, they become a mystery on top of a mystery. God's sovereignty, God's superintendence over the universe is something that we do not fully understand. We could understand God reigning supreme over rocks and trees and creeks and valleys and mountains, but how is it that we make sense of the idea that God is reigning supreme right now in light of what just happened recently in Istanbul, or what happened in Orlando, or what happened in Paris? These are terrible, horrific acts where people are carrying out brutal, murderous plots that are successful. Human beings are making decisions. They are making monstrous decisions. They are making cruel decisions. They are making demonic decisions. And yet we affirm that in some sense, according to Scripture, God is sovereign over the universe and that He is even sovereign over this little speck of dust that we call Earth. Do you agree with that? that God rules, that God is in power, that God reigns. Okay, so we affirm that on this hand, but on the other hand, we affirm that human beings can make decisions, both good and bad, both cruel and kind, both monstrous and magnanimous. That human beings have free will, that we are able to go right or to go left, to go up or to go down, to zig or to zag, to go over or to go under. And prophecy helps us to navigate the fact that God is in the big picture in control, that there is a sovereignty, that there is a superintendence of the universe, but that human beings still have the capacity, the ability, and the freedom given by God to act in ways that are either in harmony or out of harmony with His will. And we're going to see this again and again, and we're going to see it actually tonight. Now, we mentioned this in our introduction there,

story that has transpired before this, roughly two-thirds of Scripture. And there is a story that transpires after this. And then there's a prophetic story that extends still beyond that. Okay, so in the particular context of Daniel, Daniel is a young Jewish boy. His city, Jerusalem, has been destroyed. The temple has been destroyed. God's covenantal people, the descendants of Abraham, had been charged with living in covenantal communion with God. They had consistently rebelled against that covenantal connection. They had forsaken God's protection, and God gave them over, in the case of Israel, to Assyrian captivity, and in the case of Judah, to Babylonian captivity. Daniel was one of those young men who would have seen his city destroyed, who would have known that thousands and tens of thousands would have lost their lives. Daniel did not have the luxury of being killed in Jerusalem. He was marched some several hundred miles across the desert to Babylon, where he took up a new residence, was given a new name, and entered into a whole new world, a world of not just culture shock for like a traveler that might go to another country, but a whole nother level of culture shock where your God has seemingly lost. Your temple is gone. Many of your people have died. Your own parents, no doubt, have died. So this is not just culture shock. This is like, what do they call that? PTSD. Post-traumatic stress disorder coupled with culture shock. Daniel's a young man, finds himself new culture, new name, new language, new social situation. And over the course of the next several decades, Daniel will assimilate first to Babylonian life and then later to Persian life, Medo-Persian life, and will die at an old age. Okay? So he comes in, we encounter Daniel as a teenager in Daniel chapter 1. Let's just go to Daniel chapter 1 right now, and let's see what chapter 1 verse 1 says. And as we make our way through the first four chapters, I think you're going to be really thrilled with a picture that, as I studied through this, emerged for me in a really powerful and profound way. Daniel chapter 1, verse 1, it says, "In the third year of the reign of Jehoiakim, king of Judah, Nebuchadnezzar, king of Babylon, came to Jerusalem and besieged it." This is Daniel's world, Daniel's situation, Daniel's context. He is orienting you to his world. Here you are, some 2,600 years later, and Daniel's saying, "Oh, you're reading my book? You're reading my book in Jasper, Oregon, 2,600 years from now. Let me tell you what was happening. This is what was happening. Nebuchadnezzar, the Babylonian king, came to my town, my city, my place, and Jehoiakim the king was given into his hand." Verse 2. "And the Lord gave Jehoiakim, king of Judah, into his hand with some of the articles of the house of God, which he carried into the house of God, which he carried into the land of Shinar in the house of his God, and he brought the articles into the treasure house of his God." As we make our way through the four chapters of Daniel, I'd like to propose this as a matrix or a venue for understanding these first four chapters of our study this week. In Daniel chapter 1, we see the reception of earthly power. All four of these that we're going to talk about this evening are going to revolve around earthly power. You see that here. The reception of earthly power. And this is exactly what we see in Daniel chapter 1. This was a power, a province, smallish province, but a province nonetheless. And there was Israel, and the center of it, there was Judah, and there was the city of Jerusalem. Nebuchadnezzar comes, and he takes by force, by military might. He receives takes by power that which he thought should be rightfully his, and he took it. He receives some degree of increased earthly power. And Daniel says, fascinatingly enough, right in chapter 2, I've got it for you here, or verse 2, "The Lord gave Jehoiakim, king of Judah, into his hand," which is a remarkable thing to think that God would say about his covenantal people. Oh yeah, these are my people, my chosen people, my special people, the descendants of Abraham, but they have become so foreign to me, they have become so alienated from me and my covenant that God eventually honored their decision to separate from him. And Daniel goes so far as to say that God, their own God, gave them into the hand of a pagan tyrant. That's how Daniel opens his book. So in Daniel chapter 1, we see the reception of earthly power, and then that begins to manifest itself in a really interesting way. The major story in Daniel chapter 1 is that Daniel finds himself in the court of the king, King Nebuchadnezzar, and he is offered food. He and his companions, in this case, Shadrach, Meshach, and Abednego, or Hananiah, Azariah, and Mishael. They are offered food, food which they refuse to take. Food which they say, no, that is defiling food. That's food that is inconsistent with our religious practice. We cannot eat that food. We will not eat that food. We would prefer to eat
this food. Give us a vegetarian diet.

0: pulse and a little water, and then test us and see if at the end of the 10 days, if we're weak in form, et cetera, et cetera. Okay, we'll have that conversation then. But if we're fine, then please don't make us defile ourselves with this food. That's Daniel chapter 1. So there's this really kind of fascinating little irony, this contrast where Nebuchadnezzar, by his might, is able to conquer a kingdom that God has given into his hand. But Nebuchadnezzar's delicacies and his overtures are resisted by a few young Hebrew boys. Okay, so he has this big power, but a few young boys that have conviction can politely and respectfully resist his overtures. And so you see, in a really cool way, not only the extension and the reception of Nebuchadnezzar's power, but also its limits. When somebody says, no, I refuse to do that. That's a violation of my conscience. That's a violation of Scripture. I will not do that. It says in Daniel chapter 1, verse 8, that he purposed in his heart. And dare I say that there was nothing that Nebuchadnezzar or any of his entourage, there's nothing that they could have done that would have persuaded Daniel, Shadrach, Meshach, and Abednego to partake of those foods that they regarded as unhealthy, and not just as unhealthy, but as defiling. Okay, so you get this really cool little tension between massive power on the sort of global geographical scale, but not an ability to bend somebody who stands by their conviction to God. Okay, really cool, really cool. We're going to come back to that. In Daniel chapter 2, which we're going to get to in just a moment, you have the same idea here. Daniel speaking to Nebuchadnezzar says, "You, O king, are a king of kings, for the God of heaven has given you a kingdom, power, strength, and glory." So here is this idea that even when earthly power is received, you have the reception of earthly power. Nebuchadnezzar's taking over that which was formerly not his. Daniel is clear, both in chapter 1 and in chapter 2, God has given this to you. You are not in any way initiating this. This is something that God is active with you in. God is going, that you are part of God's larger plan here, as astonishing as that might seem. Now, chapter 2. In chapter 2, Nebuchadnezzar receives a dream. How many of you are familiar with this dream? The dream of Daniel chapter 2. Nebuchadnezzar has a dream of a man. At first, he doesn't remember the dream, and the story unfolds in which he calls all of his wise men and the astrologers and the soothsayers of his realm, and he says, "Hey, look, I've dreamed a dream, and I want to know what it means." And they say, "All right, tell us what the dream is. We'll tell you what it means." The problem was, though, that he didn't remember the dream. And so he says, "Well, I can't remember the dream, so I need you to give me two things, both what I dreamed and what it means." They protest, as you would imagine, and they say, "Well, how could we know what you dreamed, mate? Tell us what it is that you dreamed, and then we'll come up with some sort of interpretation." Notice I threw the mate in there. I'm getting Australian on you. Just flows out of me now. So here's the interesting thing. Nebuchadnezzar, in his fury and in his frustration, he says, kill all of these people. They're not wise. They can't give me the answer to these mysterious things that I want to know. And so the backstory of Daniel chapter 2 is that this death decree goes out that we talked about briefly in the panel. And Daniel, who was numbered among the wise men at this point, because he's moved on a little bit through these schools, these Babylonian schools, he's been sort of educated in the Babylonian ways. They come to kill Daniel, and Daniel protests. He's like, "Hey, what's going on? What's the decree?" "Well, the king's had a dream. He wants to know what he dreamed and what it means." And Daniel says to the captain of the king's guard, who had come, his name was Ashpenaz, he says, "Bring me before the king." And so Daniel goes in before the king, who he certainly would have known. He would have had audience with the king at some time in the intervening years, two or three years that have passed since Daniel chapter 1. He says, "Hey, king, give me a bit here." King's like, "Do you know my dream, Daniel?" "No, I don't know your dream." Do you know what it means?" "No, I don't know it. But if you will give me time, I know the one who knows. So just give me a little time." And the king, who would have been desperate at this point, is like, "Okay, go. Go seek your God or gods and come back and tell me if you come up with anything." Well, sure enough, as Daniel chapter 2 unfolds, Daniel goes, gathers his companions together, Shadrach, Meshach, and Abednego, Hananiah, Azariah, Mishael. They pray. And then Daniel says in the close of this vision, in his prayer, go with me to Daniel chapter 2. Go to Daniel chapter 2, and we find this verse 20. It's verse 19. In answer to the prayer, it says, "Then the secret was revealed to Daniel in a night vision. So Daniel blessed the God of heaven. Daniel answered and said," now watch this carefully. This is Daniel's praise and prayer in the wake of the answer, the miraculous and decided answer that came to his feverish request, his urgent request, his salvational request. "God, our neck is on the line. We need you to come through here in a big way." And God does come through. And Daniel says these words of praise and these words of worship. Blessed be the name of God forever and ever, for wisdom and might are his. Verse 21, he changes the times and the seasons. Watch this. He removes kings and he raises up kings. He gives wisdom to the wise and knowledge to those who have understanding. He reveals the deep and secret things. He knows what is in the darkness, and the light dwells with him. I thank you and praise you, O God of my fathers. Woo! You've come through. You have given me wisdom and might, and you have made known to me what we asked of you, for you have made known to us the king's demand. Okay, right in these words of prayer and praise, we see the anticipation of the major theme of Daniel chapter 2, which is the transfer and end of earthly power. In Daniel 1, we have the reception of earthly power, where Jehoiakim was given into Nebuchadnezzar's hand. In Daniel chapter 2, there is a vision. We're going to see that the basic takeaway from this vision is the transfer, the subsequent transfer from one nation to the next. He removes kings, he sets up kings, up and down and up and down, and the eventual end, the obsolescence of earthly power. Here it is. Daniel chapter 2, verse 21, he changes the times and the seasons. He removes kings and raises up kings. That is an insight into what the nature of the revelation that he received from God in answer to prayer is going to be about. He gives wisdom to the wise and knowledge to those who have understanding. Now, I'm just going to read you the vision. It's very quick, and we'll do it just as quick as I can. Verse 31. Let's see how quickly we can read this. Here's the vision. He stands before the king, goes in there, and he says, you, O king, were watching, and behold, a great image. This great image, whose splendor was excellent, stood before you, and its form was awesome. The image's head was of fine gold, its chest and arms of silver, its belly and thighs of bronze, its legs of iron, its feet partly of iron and partly of clay. You watched while a stone was cut out without hands that struck the image on its feet of iron and clay, broke them into pieces. Then the iron, the clay, the bronze, the silver, and the gold were crushed together and became like the dust from the summer threshing floors. The wind carried them away so that no trace of them was found, and the stone that struck the image became a great mountain and filled the whole earth. That's the vision. Okay, so in short, Daniel says, you saw a metal man. You saw a metal man, head of gold, chest and arms of silver, belly and thighs of bronze, legs of iron, feet of iron and clay, and that metal man was smashed by a rock that was cut out without hands. Two times that phrase is repeated. Let me show you the second one here. Jump ahead to Daniel chapter 2, verse 45. Inasmuch as you saw the stone was cut out of the mountain without hands. Not by human means, not by human devising. There is something divine, there is something interventional about this stone. Something new, something different, something unique, something anomalous, something out of the ordinary. It strikes the image. Where did it strike the image? Do you remember? It struck the image on the feet, and then what did it do to the image? It destroyed it, ground it to powder, and it ground it to such a fine dust. These mighty empires, the gold, the silver, the bronze, even iron, ground into chaff like dust and blown away. And then that stone that was cut out without mountains, that anomalous, unique, wonderful stone, it grew, became a giant mountain, filled the whole earth. There's the vision. Daniel actually says at the close of the dream, verse 36, this is the dream. God had revealed it, and Daniel could say it with certainty. Now we will tell the interpretation of it before the king. The stone cut out without hands speaks not of succession, but of a total reconfiguration of reality. Okay, note that, and note that very well, because this is going to become a Rosetta Stone in all of what you're going to learn this week. Okay, this is the first insight into the fact that something radical, something different, something unique, something, to use the word again, anomalous, is taking place here. What you have between the gold and the silver and the bronze and the iron and the clay, is just a differentiation of metals, or in the case of the interpretation, of kings and kingdoms. As Daniel gives the interpretation, it becomes really clear, and we'll see this as we move through. The head of gold represents none other than Nebuchadnezzar's own Babylon, that will subsequently be taken over by the chest and arms, the silvery chest and arms of the Medo-Persian Empire. We'll talk about that tomorrow in Daniel chapter 5. That would subsequently be taken over by the belly and thighs of bronze, the Greek Empire, followed by the long, powerful legs of iron representing Rome, and then finally the division of Rome into the iron and clay. So Babylon, Medo-Persia, Greece, Rome, the division of Rome. Okay, so this is a normal chronological, earthly succession of powers. From one kind of power to another kind of, they're all metal. They're different kinds of metal, different hardnesses, different values, some more precious than another, but it's just a mere succession. From the gold, to the silver, to the bronze, to the iron, to the dirt. But this other thing is a whole new kind of thing. This is a stone cut out without hands. This is not a metal. It's not a part of the statue. It comes from over there. Where? I don't know. It was over there. Where did it come from? I don't know. It was just in the vision. It just came out of the right. And I don't know. It was like cut out without hands. It was divine. It was different. And what did it do? Well, it smashed that image. Where did it smash it? On the feet. And then what did it do? Well, it ground that whole system, that whole way of governance. It ground that whole way of rule and rulership up into little bits, and then it was blown away. And there was no trace of that gold, silver, bronze, or iron found anymore. But that mountain grew and filled the earth. Okay, now this is huge, because again, it speaks not of another kind of succession, the same thing, but different. The same, but different. Right? So you have Babylon to Medo-Persia. The same, but different. Medo-Persia to Greece. The same, but different. Greece to Rome. The Greco-Roman world. Same, but different. The division of Rome. The same, but different. This is different, but different. Okay? This comes from another. This is cut out without hands. Jesus alluded to this very prophecy in Matthew chapter 21. When he was speaking to the religious leaders of his day, and after he had just finished telling a parable about a guy who set up and outfitted a vineyard in a really nice way, put a well in it, put a tower in it, and said, he said, man, this is a great vineyard, went away into a far country, it came time to receive the first fruits, and he sent some workers, not, they rebuked them, stoned them, sent some more workers, same, sent his son. Ah, they said, this is the heir. Let us take this guy and let us kill him and we'll seize the inheritance. This is Matthew chapter 21. Jesus then says, hey, what do you think the guy that owns that vineyard will do when he returns to his vineyard? And they're like, oh, he will miserably destroy those wicked men. And Jesus is like, don't you hear yourselves? Speaking to the religious leaders of his day, don't you hear yourselves? Then he said this. Jesus said to them, have you never read in the scriptures, quoting from Psalm 118, that'll be significant for us in just a moment, the stone that the builders rejected has become the chief cornerstone, the thing from which you build a larger thing. That's what a cornerstone is. The cornerstone is that first stone that grows. It's the stone that's the first stone that then becomes a part of a much larger thing, exactly like that stone that strikes the image on the feet and then grows and becomes a much bigger edifice, a much bigger thing. It becomes a grand mountain that fills the whole earth. The stone that the builders rejected has grown. It's the chief cornerstone. It is the cornerstone of this giant edifice that God is building. This was the Lord's doing, and it is marvelous in our eyes. Therefore, I say to you, the kingdom of God will be taken from you and given to a nation bearing the fruits of it. And then Jesus uses this Psalm 118 reference, a reference to the stone and the chief cornerstone, and then he applies it to the reference of Daniel 2. He said, let me go back one. Let me just see if I can do this. I'm not very good at this. Maybe you could just do it for me, Emil. If you're back there, just go back one. Oh, I'm not very good at this. This one, maybe? No. Okay. All right. No, I tried that. Is nobody in the cockpit over there? Is nobody flying this ship? Can you give me that slide, please? Oh, no. Oh, let's start over. Okay. Okay. I'm going by faith. Okay. All right. All right. Forgive me for this. We will have this all fixed tomorrow. Hallelujah. There it is. There it is. Okay. Whoever falls on this stone will be broken, but on whomever it falls, it will grind them to powder. Oh. That's Daniel 2. The stone grinds other things to powder. It grinds the way that this world does governance. It grinds the kingdoms of this world to power. And notice that Jesus is unambiguous here. He's speaking of himself. This stone, the chief corner stone, the stone that grinds earthly kingdoms and the ways that they operate to dust and to powder. If you fall on it, you will be broken. If it grinds you to bits, you will be carried away like the chaff from the threshing floor. Now, here's a very interesting point. I mentioned there just a moment ago that Psalm 118 is where Jesus is quoting from. Psalm 118. Just join me there ever so briefly. Go to Psalm 118 very quickly and check this out. When you go back and read the larger context of Psalm 118, it is a psalm about the destruction of nations at the hand of God's troubled Messiah figure. It's very interesting. He's like, man, the nations surround me. They surround me like bees. They're going to kill me. They're going to seize upon me. No doubt this was David initially, but referred later to Jesus when he was surrounded. But check this out. Verse 8, Psalm 118, verse 8. It is better to trust in the Lord than to put confidence in man. Can you say amen to that? Yeah. That God is a better leader. God is a better ruler. God is a better king. It's better to put your confidence in God as a king than in man. Verse 19. It is better to put trust in the Lord than to put your confidence in politicians. It says princes, but it's just rulers, politicians. And now watch this. All the nations surrounded me, but in the name of the Lord, I will destroy them. Nations being destroyed. Verse 11. They surround me. Yes, they surround me, but in the name of the Lord, I will destroy them. They surround me like bees. They were quenched like a fire of thorns, for in the name of the Lord, I will destroy them. So the very psalm, if you jump forward to, jump down to verse 22, the stone that the builders rejected, the same has become the chief cornerstone. This is the Lord's doing, it is marvelous in our eyes. Jesus knew what he was doing. When Jesus quoted Psalm 118 and combined it with the stone of Daniel chapter 2, he was talking about two stones in the immediate context of the destruction of earthly kingdoms, earthly politics, earthly kings, earthly princes, and that whole way of doing governance, which we could summarize really simply this way. The might makes right. Those that are in power lord it over those that are underneath them. There are the served and the servants. And Jesus is like, no, we're going to do this totally different. This rock will devastate that way of thinking. This stone, this new way of doing leadership, this new way of doing reality. That's why I say here, the stone cut out without hands speaks not of succession, but of total reconfiguration of reality. Now, I have the privilege of preaching Revelation chapter 19. So I've been doing studies on all of my chapters that I've been assigned here. And as I was studying through Revelation chapter 19, which is the very last chapter that I'll come to, I noticed this fascinating little insight that's quite similar. And we'll come to this and I'll tease this out more on Saturday. But Revelation 19 portrays Jesus returning as on sitting on a white horse, clothed as with a garment dipped in blood. Check this out. It portrays Jesus as a king with a sword. Aha! There he is! That's what we've been waiting for. A mighty, conquering, sword-wielding general. A military leader. But check this out. This sword is not in his hand. This is a sword that proceeds from his mouth. What a strange place for a sword to proceed from. Okay, what proceeds from the mouth? Words. And what are the point of words? To communicate ideas. So this thing that proceeds from the mouth of Jesus is, it's not a literal sword. He's like, take that Babylon, shaw! Take that Medo Persia, as if the big story that's taking place is that God is more powerful than Rome, that God is more powerful than Persia, or that God is more powerful than Greece. Reminding ourselves, of course, that there are some, 10 billion galaxies, each consisting of some 10 billion stars, of which our Milky Way is but one, and our planet is a small to moderately sized planet in one. I mean, come on, this is not an issue of power. This idea of God wielding a sword is a totally different way of doing reality. It's a totally different way of doing rulership. It's a totally different way of reigning. He cuts not with power. He cuts with wisdom. He cuts with words. He cuts with new ideas. This rock was cut out of a mountain without hands. This is not a succession of worldly empires. This is a whole new way of doing reality. This is what's being introduced here. Jesus' words that he spoke, both in the Old Testament and especially in the New Testament in the Incarnation, his character and his example are a rebuke to the nations who have not received God's King. God's King, Jesus, the Messiah, is the chief cornerstone. And his words and his example and his actions and his modality of leadership, notice that here, his modality of leadership, next slide. Oh, it's going to do this again. No, you're not. No, you're not. Come on. Okay, going back one, look at this. I changed this word ever so slightly. The stone cut out of the hand, the stone cut out without hands speaks not of succession, but of a total reconfiguration. I had formerly put reality, but of a reconfiguration of power. That God wields power differently, that he wields power better. He is not just another metal in the great statue of earthly empires. God does it different. In Christ, he does it better. He does it, check this out. Jesus introduced a whole new way of doing leadership, a whole new way of doing governance based on love, service, sacrifice, and humility. Jesus himself, just fast forward now to John chapter 13, where the disciples are in the upper room and each wants to be the greatest. Each wants to be over and they want others under. They don't want to be under because if they're under, that means others are over and they're having this whole over under conversation. Jesus then girds himself with a towel, kneels down, begins to do the most ignominious task that could have been done by a first century Jew and washes the feet of his disciples. They protest, Peter the most vociferously. No, you will never wash my feet. And Jesus says, if I don't wash your feet, you don't get it. I'm not here to wield a sword. In fact, Jesus will later say to Peter, put your sword away. He that lives by the sword will die by the sword. If I then, your Lord and Master, I'm cut out of a mountain without hands, mate. If I then, your Lord and Master, wash your feet, if I'm the over but I become the under, you ought to wash one another's feet. See, this is not Nebuchadnezzar seizing. This is not merely the reception of power, a succession of earthly kingdoms. This is a whole new way of doing reality, a whole new way. This signifies, chapter 2, not only the transfer from Babylon to me to Persia to Greece, Greece to Rome, and Rome to the divisions of Rome. It transfers, it signifies the end of all earthly power, this way of doing reality. Then you get to Daniel chapter 3. And in Daniel chapter 3, you have the story of Shadrach, Meshach, and Abednego who are on the plain of Dura, and a gold image has been set up. Nebuchadnezzar has now turned the entire image into gold because he cannot conceive of those words that Daniel had spoken in chapter 2. After you will arise another kingdom. After you. He doesn't like the after part. He knew that the after part was the silver part. So he makes the whole statue of gold, and then he commands everyone to bow down and worship it. Right. This is a direct rebellion against the prophecy. This is a direct hostility to the words that God had spoken through Daniel. Now, a remarkable thing happens. People all bow down. The music is played. But Shadrach, Meshach, and Abednego refuse to bow down. So the king Nebuchadnezzar says, hey, look, you know, they come up front. Hey, I don't think you guys heard, you know, what I was saying there. Maybe it was unclear. The instructions were unclear. We need to get this PA system fixed. So I'm going to give you another try. When the music plays, that's when you bow down. Okay, we're doing this in synchronicity. You got that? Music, bow. Music, bow. And what are the great answers in all of Holy Scripture? I mean, come on, are you kidding me? Whoo, I got to go there. I cannot not read this. Look at this. This is so great. Verse 16 of Daniel chapter 3. Shadrach, Meshach, and Abednego answered to the king, "Oh, Nebuchadnezzar, we have no need to answer you in this matter. We don't need a second chance. If that is the case, our God whom we serve is able to deliver us from the burning fiery furnace." We know that he could, and he will deliver us from your hand, O king, ultimately. But hey, if not, even if that doesn't happen, and we perish in the fiery furnace, let it be known to you, O king, that we will not serve your gods, nor will we worship the golden image which you have set up. I love that. We think that God will deliver us, but in the off chance that he doesn't, we're still not going to worship your silly statue. I love that. Now check this out. Chapter 3 displays the limits of earthly power. And I want to unpack this. Since Joseph's time, going back to the book of Genesis, since the time of Joseph, Joseph became the second in charge in Egypt. Of course, he went to Egypt because the people of God, Abraham and Isaac, Jacob, they were like, hey, man, there's a famine in the land. We need safety. They were just this little group of like this nomadic tribe that were being jostled about by much larger empires. You know, the sort of old joke about where does the, you know, 800-pound gorilla sit? Well, wherever he wants, right? And so you get this sense that since Joseph's time, right through most of the Old Testament, God's people have apparently been at the mercy of the world's great empires. Now, I have purposefully inserted what I regard as the most important word on that slide, and I want you to tell me if you can guess what it is. Yeah, that's right. Good. I'm glad it was obvious. The word is apparently. You see, since Joseph's times, there have been Babylon, and there has been Egypt, and there has been Assyria, and there has been Greece, and there has been Rome, and then even coming down into modern times, we can get the sense, oh, there's these big empires. We are on the verge of potentially being discouraged. I love the way that Ty wrote this. I think it was Ty that wrote it. Maybe it was you, James. In the introduction in your booklet, I want to read this to you. It was just so well communicated. It's on page 17. Daniel and Revelation are a priceless treasure for the church of today. With so many bleak prospects rising to crush all hope in this rapidly changing world, now is the time to rediscover the bright vision held out before us in Bible prophecy. Yeah, we can begin to feel a little bit this way. You look at the United States of America and Russia's doing its thing and its recent laws and the great economic power of China and then what's, you know, happening with the Muslim world, and it's just like you can begin to feel like, man, the church was so small. Oh, we're just getting jostled and tossed by these large empires. That's the feeling that you can get, and it is certainly the feeling that Daniel could have had. Did he not understand what's really going on here? Now, I want to give you a quotation that going all the way back to our series that we did like three series ago in this room on the book of Acts. How many of you are here for the book of Acts? Yeah, that was great. And I had the privilege of preaching on Acts chapter 4, where Peter and the others went in, they were preaching Jesus, and the religious leaders were like, stop preaching in the name of Jesus. And they're like, listen, it was another one of those great answers. Whether it is right in the sight of God to listen to you more than God, you judge. But as for us, we cannot but speak the things which we have seen and heard. That is a very Shadrach, Meshach, and Abednego type answer. Listen, mate, we're gonna do what we think is right. We're gonna keep preaching Jesus, and we're not gonna bow down to that gold statue. And I read this quotation from N.T. Wright. Sometimes you read a quotation and it just sticks in your brain. I've not been able to get this one out of my brain for 3 years. They were preaching the resurrection, and Wright says, but resurrection was always a radical, dangerous doctrine. Resurrection was an attack on the status quo. It was a threat to existing, what are those two words? Power structures. Well, why would resurrection be a threat to existing power structures? Ah, resurrection, he says, you see, is the belief which declares that the living God is going to put everything right once and for all. Do you believe that? He is going, as we saw in our previous chapter, to restore all things, to turn the world right way up at last. A stone cut out without hands, not a succession, a whole new way of doing reality. And those who are in power within the world the way that it is, oh, they are quite right to suspect that if God suddenly does such a drastic thing, they, to put it mildly, cannot guarantee that they will end up in power in the world that God is going to make. We see this in Daniel chapter 5, where Belshazzar's knees suddenly start to, he's like, man, I got all kind of power until I don't. And the moment I don't, I'm like, whoa! You see, friends, this is the subversive and dangerous truth of resurrection. If resurrection is true, death is not to be feared. Shadrach, Meshach, and Abednego knew it. Peter, James, and John knew it. And I know it. And you can know it. Jesus himself said, do not fear those who kill the body, but cannot kill the soul. Matthew chapter 10, verse 28. Hebrews chapter 2, verse 14. Since therefore the children share in flesh and blood, he himself likewise took part in the same things, that through death he might destroy the one who has power of death, that is the devil, and deliver those who through fear of death were subject to lifelong slavery. It's like, no, you don't need to be afraid of death. And this emerges mightily in Daniel chapter 1-4. In moment after moment, instance after instance, scene after scene, God's people are tempting, standing in defiance of death and of the tyrants that would seek to impose it. In Daniel chapter 1 verse 8, when Daniel said, hey, we don't want to eat the king's delicacies. What? Thousands of your people were just killed as easily as a fly is swatted. And you're now making requests? What do you think this is? Club Med? You know, you're making requests. I'm the king. You do what I say. The idea that they were going to stand for conviction and stand for principle was thumbing their nose at the possible consequences. What's the worst that Nebuchadnezzar could have done? It's not enough. Look at this. When Daniel appeared before the king, he didn't have the answer. He hoped that he would get the answer. He trusted that he would get the answer. But he appears before the king, and with boldness, he says, give me some time. The king could have been like, your time is right now. Off with his head. You just have this sense that Daniel, Shadrach, Meshach, and Abednego are flouting death in the same way that John and Peter in the New Testament were just flouting death. The interpretation, when he actually gives the interpretation in Daniel chapter 2 and says, after you, he announces the demise of Babylon. Well, that's a rather brave thing to do. Yeah. After you, king. Wait, what? After me? Off with his head. I mean, that's just how it worked in those days. Might makes right. Refusal to bow to the king's image. Hey, we think God's going to deliver us, but in the unlikely event that he doesn't, we're not going to bow down to your silly statue. Throw him in the furnace. They just flout death. They thumb their nose at earthly power because earthly power has the power only up to a singular terminal limit, and that's death. But if Jesus has conquered death, and if Daniel looked forward to resurrection, if he believed in the future resurrection, which of course he did, that's in Daniel chapter 12, those that sleep in the dust of the earth will wake. If Shadrach, Meshach, and Abednego could go into the fiery furnace in ropes and come out unfettered, if death is not to be feared, then earthly powers have no power. The interpretation of the king's humbling in Daniel chapter 4. There's this vision in Daniel chapter 4. A mighty tree is cut down, and Daniel doesn't even want to tell the king what it is, you know, because at this point they had basically become friends and compatriots. And he tells the king, yeah, this does not look good for you, king. The interpretation is for your enemy. I love this. Come what may, Daniel says, we won't eat that. Come what may, we won't eat that. Daniel says, come what may, I'll tell you the truth. I will stand here and tell you what the vision actually was. Daniel didn't say, there was a statue of gold, and it's you. Gold, followed by silver, Nebuchadnezzar. Followed by bronze, followed by iron, followed by iron and clay, and the whole enchilada smashed to bits by a rock cut out without hands. You will not endure. Your kingdom will not endure. And this way of doing governance and leadership will not endure. Come what may, Daniel says, I will tell the truth. Come what may, Shadrach, Meshach, and Abednego said, we will not bow down. Come what may. Come what may, the people of God have always said down through the ages, we will trust God. Hebrews chapter 13, verses 5 and 6. For he himself said, I will never leave you nor forsake you. So we may boldly say, the Lord is my helper. I will not fear. What can man do? Incidentally, he's quoting from Psalm 118 there. Wow. Quoting from Psalm, what could man do? Jesus is like, just tuck you in for a little nap. It'll all be fine. Don't you worry. Beloved, I hope that you can say with me today, come what may. Come what may. We will trust Jehovah. Come what may, we will put our faith in God. Come what may, I'm not going to eat that. Come what may, I'm going to tell the truth. Come what may, I'm not going to bow down. Come what may. Daniel chapter 1, the reception of earthly power. Daniel chapter 2, the transfer but ultimate obsolescence and end of earthly power. Daniel chapter 3, the limits of earthly power. And Daniel chapter 4, and finally, the futility of earthly power. You see, here's the problem with earthly power. Earthly power is the domain of human beings. And human beings are mortal. They die, they come, they go, they pass, they get heart attacks, they get hit by cars, they fall off of bridges, stuff happens, they choke on their food. At the end of the days, I, Nebuchadnezzar, this is Daniel chapter 4, I lifted my eyes to heaven and my reason returned to me and I blessed the Most High and I praised him and honored him who lives forever. For his dominion is an everlasting dominion, and his kingdom endures from generation to generation. You get the sense that Nebuchadnezzar is getting it. The Australians would say the penny is dropping. The penny is dropping. He is dawning. He's opening up to this reality that there's something else going on here. This idea of the futility of earthly power is encapsulated in Exodus chapter 1, verse 8, where it says, now there arose up a new king over Egypt, which knew not Joseph. You see, friends, earthly powers are capricious. They can transfer from that king to that king, from that president to that president, from that prime minister to that prime minister, from that. People like Adolf Hitler can come into power, and then they can go out of power. Right? Earthly power is transient. It's fleeting, and it is futile. This was the very thing that Solomon, who was a king himself, lamented again and again. In fact, he opens his book of lamentation about the nature of rulership and reality and basically everything under the sun, one of the most depressing books you'll ever read, except for like the last four verses, Ecclesiastes chapter 1, verses 1 and 2. The word of the preacher, the son of David, king in Jerusalem. He was a king. Watch this. Futile, futile, laments the teacher. Absolutely futile. Everything is futile because he understood. You read it. I get castles and I get places and I get singers and I get, and then I die and I give it all to my son who sits around and plays Nintendo all day? It's utter futility, he says, and I love this, quoting from the NET, absolute futility, and check this out, quoting from the HCSB, which is the Holman Christian Standard Bible, absolute futility. So we have absolutely futile and absolute futility. You take your pick, which do you like? The word of the teacher, son of David, king of Jerusalem, absolute futility, says the teacher, absolute futility, everything is futile, but not with Jesus, for this reason. Hebrews 7:25, consequently, he is able to save to the uttermost those who draw near to God through him, since he always lives. You see, this is not the passing on from one king to another, from one monarch to another, from one tyrant to another. Hebrews 7:16, Jesus has become a priest, not on the basis of a legal requirement concerning bodily descent, but by the power of an indestructible life. You see, friends, the futility of earthly power is that presidents come and go and prime ministers come and go and kings come and go and queens come and go. But the King of Kings has the power of an indestructible life. He died and was raised never to die again. That stone that was cut out of the mountain without hands, it struck the image. It didn't just make a dent in the image. It didn't just become a part of the image. It ground the whole reality up and it blew it away. That way of doing reality, that way of doing leadership, that way of doing governance, the over and under motif, the I'm over and you're under, the rulership, all gone, blown away by the sword that proceeds not from the hand of Jesus, slaying and cutting and destroying, but from the mouth of Jesus, an example of sacrifice and of mercy and of compassion, a whole new way of doing reality, a stone cut out without hands, bringing an end to the futile powers of earth. Friends, I want to close with this. Jesus lives for you and he is with you, even in the king's chamber, even in the tyrant's fire. He ever lives to make intercession. He is not a Nebuchadnezzar. He is not an Alexander. He is not a Darius. He is not a Jehoiakim. He is King of Kings and Lord of Lords. He is the one who was and who is and ever will be. Jesus Christ, the same yesterday, today, and forever. And be sure, friends, that he lives and reigns on the throne of your heart. That he is not just the king in some academic sense, that he is not just the king in some theological sense, that he is not just the king in some cultural or ecclesiastical sense, but may Jesus be your king in a very personal sense. May you know him with that same boldness and that same authenticity and that same transparency that you, should the circumstances require it, be able to say with Shadrach, Meshach, and Abednego, you know what, our God could deliver us and we think he will, but if he didn't, we will not bow down and worship your image. We just won't do that because Jesus is King. How many of you want to say with me tonight, Jesus is my King? You! Father in heaven, tonight we come before you, first two meetings in what will prove to be a marathon of biblical study and insight and fellowship. Tonight, Father, I pray as we live, here we are, a little community of people jostled seemingly by the great empires of earth. People with lots of money and lots of missiles and lots of power. And here the little church of God just ready to be squished out of it. Father, that is not the story of Scripture. Father, there is this great story that's being told, how all these earthly kingdoms, this earthly way of doing life and business and leadership and over and under and rulership and dominance. Jesus said, that's the way the Gentiles do it. But Jesus was cut out without hands. He is not a human only. He is divine. And he is beautifully divine. Profoundly humble, profoundly beautiful, profoundly sacrificial. And Father, over the course of the next 20 messages plus, we will get an insight into these two antagonistic principles and powers, the earthly way, the Nebuchadnezzar way, the Babylonian way, even though Nebuchadnezzar himself was eventually converted, it appears, but the earthly way and the biblical way, the Jesus way. the new covenant way. Father, we want to be not only citizens of the United States or of Australia or wherever we find ourselves. First and foremost, and most profoundly, we want to be members of the covenant kingdom. And we say, Jesus is our King. In whose name we pray, let everyone say.
1: 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You can also call us at 1-877-585-1111 or write to us at Lightbearers 37457 Jasper Lowell Road, Jasper, Oregon 97438. It's through your prayers and generosity that we are able to do what we do. Thank you for listening.

It was Jesus Christ our Lord. Now pay close attention, little children. It's somebody you ought to know. Yeah, it's all about a man that walked on earth nearly 2,000 years ago.

Listen to what it says in James chapter 2 and verse 5. Listen, my beloved brethren, has God not chosen the poor of this world to be rich in faith and heirs of the kingdom which he promised to those who love him? Let's face it, there are people who just have a hard time fitting in with normal society. And to some extent, as the world strays further and further from the moral principles that actually built Western civilization, Christians are having a tougher time fitting in too. Once we see the lofty standard that God has in mind and we realize what he's trying to do for us, it's hard to accept life in an increasingly hedonistic, unprincipled society. And so, at times, we just don't fit in. And it's a situation that existed since the Christian church began. Back in the days of the Roman Empire, members of the early church were maligned and marginalized because of the individual lifestyle choices that Christians made. They chose not to participate in popular entertainment because of the immoral themes presented in the circus and Colosseum. They refused to include the Caesar as one of their gods, even though other world religions were doing it. And they were constantly having to counteract the stuff their kids were taught in public school. They just didn't fit in, and people let them know it. So here in the book of James, we find an important reminder that in spite of the principles and values we've been given in the Word of God, we still have a tendency to do the same to other people. In this case, it's the poor who become the victims of social prejudice. Even though Jesus himself was not a wealthy man, and he gave up everything for the salvation of the human race, we still have this tendency sometimes to think less highly of the poor, or the uneducated, or the unsophisticated. We're polite because we know we're supposed to be, but there are people we just don't put that much value on. So James steps up to the plate to remind us of something important. The people the world despises are sometimes the wealthiest people in the world. They're rich because of their relationship to God, and they're on top of the list when Christ populates his kingdom. The other day, I was reading to my 5-year-old, and the story was that old classic by Hans Christian Andersen, The Ugly Duckling. Maybe you remember how that goes from when you were a kid. A duckling is born only to be treated like dirt by his family because he's different. He's bigger and uglier than all the rest. So he runs away from home only to be treated like dirt by other animals too. All his life, he assumes that he's not worth much, and one day he decides to end it all by approaching a group of swans on the lake that he sure will kill him for being so ugly. And that, of course, is when he looks at his reflection in the water and discovers that he has matured to become the most beautiful swan on the lake. That's how it is with the people the world despises. We call them ugly or worthless, and some of them begin to believe it. But in God's eyes, they rank a lot higher than the rest of us. And when Christ returns, those are the people who will light up the universe with their beauty. It really gives you something to think about as you meet new people in your day-to-day life. And having the right perspective on people, in the end, will prove to be a better way to live.

0: Welcome to Sabbath School, brought to you by It Is Written. We're glad you're with us today. We are looking at the book of 2 Corinthians, and this happens to be lesson number 12 of 13. Today, our study is dealing with false teachers. What does Paul have to tell us about how we should be dealing with false teachers, especially as it applies to living in the last days of Earth's history? We're about to find out. Let's begin with prayer. Father, thank you for being with us in our study of 1 and 2 Corinthians. As we're getting down toward the end, you impressed Paul to share some very profound things with respect to dealing with false teachers, and we want to learn some lessons today, so we ask that you'll guide our discussion, and we thank you in Jesus' name. Amen.
1: Amen.
0: We're grateful to have you with us, but also grateful to have the author of this quarter's Sabbath School with us as well, and that is Adenilton Aguiar. Adenilton, welcome back once again.
1: Well, I'm very glad to be here once again. Thank you.
0: So we're almost at the end. We're not there quite yet. We've got one more lesson to go next week. But this week we are looking at 1 Corinthians chapter 11, especially, and dealing with false teachers. As Paul writes this portion of his letter, of his epistle, he's talking about the importance of dealing with false teachers, I guess in an appropriate, a correct way. But he uses almost warlike language as he addresses this subject. Is that appropriate? If it is, why?
1: Well, some people may think that this is an exaggeration, but it is not at all, because this is a huge problem in the church. It is interesting that Paul devotes three chapters to talk about it, to talk about this topic, three chapters, chapters 10, 11, and 12, a little bit more in chapter 13 as well. So this is a very important topic to Paul. And he speaks using warlike language because it is a battle, in fact. It is a conflict, in fact. We have many passages in Pauline writings that show that Paul deals with the problem of false teachers as a war. A passage that I have now in mind that we could read is Ephesians chapter 6. Ephesians chapter 6. If you have it, you could read it for us. Ephesians 6, verse 12, please.
0: For we do not wrestle against flesh and blood, but against principalities, against powers, against the rulers of the darkness of this age, against spiritual hosts of wickedness in the heavenly places.
1: Okay, nothing could be clearer than that. Paul is speaking clearly, for we do not wrestle against flesh and blood, but against principalities, against powers, against rulers of the darkness of this age. So the battle is a spiritual one. It is a spiritual battle. We are in the midst of a great controversy. And in 2 Corinthians, we see that Paul calls our attention to that. If we read verses 3 and 4 of chapter 10, 2 Corinthians 10, verses 3 and 4, he says, "For though we walk in the flesh, we do not war according to the flesh." Verse 4. "For the weapons of our warfare are not carnal, but mighty in God for pulling down strongholds." So Paul is using battle language because he knows that we are in the midst of a battle. Perhaps when Paul talks about walking in the flesh, in this battle, perhaps he has in mind what Jesus taught in John 17, John 17 verses 14 to 16. John 17 verses 14 to 16, where Jesus says, "I have given them your word, and the world has hated them because they are not of the world, just as I am not of the world. I do not pray that you should take them out of the world, but that you should keep them from the evil one. They are not of the world, just as I am not of the world." So I think that perhaps Paul has this teaching of Jesus in mind when he speaks about this war in 2 Corinthians 10. We are in this world, but we do not belong to this world. So we use the weapons not of this world, we use the heavenly weapons. I think that this is what he's mentioning in Ephesians chapter 6. Another important thing that we should keep in mind is that Paul treats this as a war because Christ is being opposed. We see this very clearly when we read 2 Corinthians 11 verse 4. 2 Corinthians 11 verse 4, Paul says, "For if he who comes preaches another Jesus, whom we have not preached, or if you receive a different spirit, which you have not received, or a different gospel, which you have not accepted, you may well put up with it." So Paul is speaking about a different Jesus, a different gospel, a different message that are being presented by false teachers. Christ is being opposed. And if Christ is being opposed, this is a spiritual war. That is why Paul speaks in war terms, warlike terms. And another thing that is important for us to understand is the fact that salvation is at stake. So Paul knows that if the gospel message is not presented as a pure message, salvation is at stake. We see this in chapter 11, verses 2 and 3, where Paul says, "For I am jealous for you with godly jealousy, for I have betrothed you to one husband, that I may present you as a chaste virgin to Christ. But I fear lest somehow, as the serpent deceived Eve by his craftiness, so your minds may be corrupted from the simplicity that is in Christ." So here we see that Paul is concerned with the fact that salvation is at stake. So this is a battle, a spiritual battle. This is a spiritual war. And that is why Paul speaks in warlike terms.
0: So he uses those terms for very good reason. So then, according to Paul, how do spiritual battles in general, and in particular false teachings, how do they manifest themselves in daily life, and what sort of weapons are we supposed to use to counteract these manifestations?
1: Okay, so I think that three things we could mention here. The first one is the fact that the false teachers present through, they behave with opposition. They oppose the gospel message. So spiritual battles appear through some resistance to the gospel by people who undermine its message. We see this in chapter 11, verse 3. We have already read this text. So Paul is indicating that they work through opposition, false teachers. Secondly, they work through distortion. And this is very clear also in verse 3. Of chapter 11, when Paul says, but I fear lest somehow, as the serpent deceived Eve by his craftiness. So Paul is indicating that they work through distortion. They distort the word of God. They distort the gospel message. So we have to pay attention whenever we see that something is not presented as the pure gospel message. So they work through opposition. They were through distortion, and they must be faced by us using spiritual weapons. So we see here in chapter 10, verse 1, when Paul says, "Now I Paul myself and am pleading with you by the meekness and gentleness of Christ." This is very interesting. How do we oppose false teachers, false teachings? By the meekness and gentleness of Christ. This may give the false impression that we should not treat false teachings and false teachers with solid resistance. But this is not what Paul is talking about. If we go to Ephesians, I'd like to read Ephesians chapter 6, where Paul presents the weapons that we should use in this war. Ephesians chapter 6, verses 13 onward, if you could read for us.
0: "Therefore, take up the whole armor of God, that you may be able to withstand in the evil day, and having done all, to stand. Stand therefore, having girded your waist with truth, having put on the breastplate of righteousness, and having shod your feet with the preparation of the gospel of peace."
1: Okay, very good. I think this is enough. So we see here that Paul is describing the armor of God. Paul is trying to say, okay, this is a real battle. This is real war. Please use the right weapons. If we could summarize these weapons, we could mention that we have at least

0: Paul was influenced by the surrounding culture. But Paul is trying to teach us that we should reject comparison. The first thing I would mention, we have to reject comparison. Ministry is not a competition for status of recognition. If you go to chapter 10 of 2 Corinthians, chapter 10 of 2 Corinthians, in verse 12, I think there is something here that we have to keep in mind. Paul says, "For we dare not class ourselves or compare ourselves with those who commend themselves." So Paul is saying, reject comparison. Ministry is not competition. A second thing, Paul says, if we have to boast, let's boast only in the Lord. Instead of boasting personal achievements, Paul is teaching that all gospel accomplishments should be credited to God's work in and through his servants. We see this in 1 Corinthians chapter 1 and verse 31. This is very interesting. Paul is quoting the Old Testament when he's writing this. 1 Corinthians 1 verse 31, he says, "That as it is written, he who glories, let him glory in the Lord." And he mentions this Old Testament passage twice in his writings. We have here in 1 Corinthians 1:31 and also 2 Corinthians 10 and verse 17. 10 and 17, Paul says, "But he who glories, let him glory in the Lord." So first, Paul says, Paul is trying to say, reject comparison. Number two, boast in the Lord. And number three, Paul is trying to show that we must be focused on mission. The preaching of the gospel was Paul's main concern, not personal promotion. To finish this topic, I'd like to read Acts chapter 20. Acts chapter 20 and verse 24. This is a very important passage. Acts 20 verse 24, Paul says, "But none of these things move me, nor do I count my life dear to myself, so that I may finish my race with joy, and the ministry which I received from the Lord Jesus, to testify to the gospel of the grace of God." So Paul was focused on mission, not on personal promotion. I think this is a very important lesson we learn from his teachings.
1: Absolutely, and something that certainly applies to us today. Adonilton, if somebody wants to learn more about how to deal with false teachers and strife and competition in the church, there is a companion book that you've written that goes along with this. What's in that companion book?
0: Yes, as I mentioned, competition was a very common situation in the ancient world, but sometimes we don't understand how Paul is criticizing these things and how he applies his criticism to the situation in Corinth, and of course to the situation that we face today as well. So I think that here people at home can see very good comments on this topic and apply these teachings to what we are studying this quarter with the lesson on 1 and 2 Corinthians.
1: Very good. If you would like to pick that up, you will find it at itiswritten.shop. Again, itiswritten.shop, or click the link in the description below if you happen to be watching this on social media. You'll find it right there. We're going to be back in just a moment as we continue looking at how Paul counsels us through the impress of the Holy Spirit to deal with false teachers here on Sabbath School, brought to you by It Is Written. We'll be right back.
2: If God is good, why do bad things happen? 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
1: Welcome back to Sabbath School, brought to you by It Is Written. We're looking at false teachers in the church and how God counsels us through the writings of Paul to address such things. Adonilton, as we look at Paul's letter to the church in Corinth, 2 Corinthians especially, we're focusing on right now, he talks about false teachers that were impacting the faith of the believers there. Who were these false teachers in Corinth, and what was it exactly that they were teaching?
2: Okay, so Paul does not identify precisely who they are, but he provides a characterization for us to understand how false teachings work. I think that we could read 2 Corinthians, chapter 11, in verses 1-5. If you could read for us, please.
1: Oh, that you would bear with me in a little folly, and indeed you do bear with me. For I am jealous for you with godly jealousy. For I have betrothed you to one husband, that I may present you as a chaste virgin to Christ. But I fear lest somehow, as the serpent deceived Eve by his craftiness, so your minds may be corrupted from the simplicity that is in Christ. For if he who comes preaches another Jesus, whom we have not preached, or if you receive a different spirit which you have not received, or a different gospel which you have not accepted, you may well put up with it. For I consider that I am not at all inferior to the most eminent apostles.
2: Okay, very good. I'd like to pinpoint some things based on this text, these passages. In verse 3, Paul mentions that they are crafty and deceivers. So this is the way false teachers work. They are crafty and deceivers. In verse 4, Paul mentions that they preach another Jesus, another gospel, a different message. So what false teachers present is different than the pure message that we see in the Bible. They preach another Jesus. Still in verse 4, Paul mentions that they have a different spirit, which likely refers to a false spirit, different from the Holy Spirit. So they do not work moved by the Holy Spirit. They work moved by a different spirit. Still in verse 4, Paul mentions that they preach a different gospel. And in verse 5, he mentions that they see themselves as the most eminent apostles. So they boast about their achievements, whereas Paul's mentions that we should boast only in the Lord. But if we keep reading chapter 11, we see another characterizations of the false teachers. For example, in verse 7, Paul mentions that they took financial advantage of the people they served. In verse 12, Paul refers to the fact that they boast with the purpose of promoting themselves. In verse 13, they are presented as false apostles. Still in verse 13, Paul mentions that they are deceitful workers. In verse 13, Paul mentions that they disguise themselves as apostles of Christ. And in verses 14 and 15, Paul says that just as Satan disguises himself as an angel of light, they disguise themselves as servants of righteousness. But one important thing that Paul mentions in the end of verse 11, in the middle of verse of chapter 11, more or less in the middle, is the fact that both they and their works will come to an end. So false teachers will come to an end with their teachings. It is interesting that Paul begins and ends this characterization of the false teachers by comparing them with Satan. This is very interesting. This happens in verse 1, and this happens also in verses 14 and 15. But most importantly, Paul indicates that their false teachings, their lives will come to an end because they will face judgment. So Paul presents several characteristics of them, but Paul indicates that their teachings and their actions will be brought to an end by God.
1: So that's good news both in Paul's day and also in our day. Ultimately, God's going to triumph, and by God's grace, we'll be on his side. As we look at 2 Corinthians chapter 11, there's a list of sufferings that Paul gives in verses 22 through 28. Why would he include this list of sufferings in a section where he's dealing with false teachers and false teachings? What's his point in doing that?
2: Okay. I think that this is one of the most interesting passages in Pauline writings. It seems that Paul is boasting himself, right? But here, he is kind of playing the boasting game to show that boasting is not a good thing. So he's exposing false boasting. So he's playing this boasting game to show how foolish it was for the Corinthians to admire the false teacher's self-promotion. I think that this is clear in verses 16 and 18. Let's read chapter 11, verses 16 and 18. Paul says, "I say again, let no one think me a fool, if otherwise at least receive me as a fool, that I also may boast a little." So Paul is saying, I'm going to play the boasting game for a moment. And in verse 18 he says, "Seeing that many boast according to the flesh, I also will boast." So what is Paul trying to do here? He's trying to show that if they have something to boast, Paul has even more. But instead of boasting in his achievements, he says, "I will boast only in the Lord." So he exposes false boasting with this. Second thing is that by means of this list of sufferings, Paul shows a true service. His sufferings demonstrate that his ministry was not built on status, comfort, or profit, but on costly faithfulness to Christ and the gospel. Paul was willing, really willing to suffer for the gospel of Christ. This was not true regarding the false teachers. And the third point is the fact that Paul's sufferings point to his weakness. So Paul's list prepares the way for his central point, which is God's power is displayed not through human greatness, but through weakness, humility, and dependence on grace. This is very clear in chapter 12, verses 7 to 9, if you could read for us, please.
1: "And lest I should be exalted above measure by the abundance of the revelations, a thorn in the flesh was given to me, a messenger of Satan to buffet me, lest I be exalted above measure. Concerning this thing, I pleaded with the Lord three times that it might depart from me. And he said to me, 'My grace is sufficient for you, for my strength is made perfect in weakness. Therefore, most gladly, I will rather boast in my infirmities, that the power of Christ may rest upon me.'"
2: Okay, very good. I think that this last part of verse 9 is very important. "Therefore, most gladly, I will rather boast in my infirmities, that the power of Christ may rest upon me." So Paul, by means of this list of sufferings, he's showing his weaknesses. And by this, he's trying to show that the grace of God works upon him. This is not true regarding the false teachers. This is not true. They have another spirit. They preach another gospel. But Paul works with the power of God, with the power of the Holy Spirit. So by means of this list of sufferings, he's showing that he's a true apostle of Jesus Christ.
1: So in this section, Paul addresses a variety of things. One thing that he also addresses that we haven't talked about yet is in 2 Corinthians 12, 14 to 13, 10, he addresses the subject of church discipline. What kind of practical lessons can we learn from what Paul teaches about church discipline in the few minutes that we have left?
2: Okay, very good. So I think that three things could be mentioned. The first one is the fact that discipline must lead to repentance through self-examination. We see this in chapter 12, verses 20 and 21, when Paul says, "For I fear lest when I come, I shall not find you such as I wish, and that I shall be found by you such as you do not wish, lest there be contentions, jealousies, outbursts of wrath, selfish ambitions, backbitings, whisperings, conceits, tumults, lest when I come again, my God will humble me among you, and I shall mourn for many who have sinned before and have not repented of the uncleanness, fornication, and lewdness which they have practiced." So when Paul mentions here these sins, he's trying to show that discipline must lead people to repentance. A second thing is that discipline seeks edification and restoration. We see this when we read chapter 13 and verse 2. I have told you before and foretell as if I were present the second time and now being absent, I write to those who have sinned before and to all the rest that if I come again, I will not spare. So Paul is saying, I will apply discipline. But discipline seeks restoration, as we see chapter 12 in verse 19, when he says, again, do you think that we excuse ourselves to you? We speak before God in Christ, but we do all things, beloved, for your edification. So discipline must seek edification. And finally, discipline must be applied with prayer and love. We see this in chapter 12 and verse 15 when Paul says, and I will very gladly spend and be spent for your souls, though the more abundantly I love you, the less I am loved. So Paul is speaking about love. And in chapter 13, he speaks about prayer. So discipline must be applied with love and prayer, seeking restoration, edification. It has to be applied, but it has to be applied with love, prayer, and seeking restoration and edification.
1: So there's some wonderful counsel in these few chapters here on false teachers, on church discipline, a variety of other things. A very full week that we have had. Next week, we're going to be back again once more for our 13th and final lesson in this series on 1st and 2nd Corinthians. The subject, grace, love, and fellowship. And we look forward to having you join us once again for this final segment on 1st and 2nd Corinthians next week here on Sabbath School, brought to you by It Is Written.

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1: Today's advice for living comes from the book of 1 Timothy chapter 3, beginning in verse 14. The Bible says, "These things I write to you, though I hope to come to you shortly. But if I'm delayed, I write so that you may know how you ought to conduct yourself in the house of God, which is the church of the living God, the pillar and ground of the truth." I read the story the other day about this college kid whose dad bought him a massive house worth almost $2.5 million so he could live in it while he attended school. Now, he wanted 8 of his closest friends to move into the house with him, but the city of Washington, D.C. said no way because of a zoning law that forbids more than 6 unrelated people from sharing the same residence. That's when the young man discovered another zoning law that moves the limit up to 15 people if the building is a church. So he filed paperwork with the city declaring his house to be a church. In fact, because his last name was O'Neill, he called his new religion the Apostles of O'Neill. When the Washington Post asked the young man's father about the new religion, he apparently responded, "Who's to say they're not a real religion?" Well, personally, I kind of doubt it. But there's one thing I'm absolutely sure of based on our passage for today. That house is not a church, at least not as God's concerned. That's because a real church is the pillar and ground of the truth. Many organizations might call themselves a church in the 21st century, but in order to meet the biblical definition, among other things, a church needs to be a bastion of truth. If the Word of God doesn't form the foundation, if the honest pursuit of God's truth is not the objective, you don't have a real church. Now, that's not the only definition of church, but it's an important one. Take a look in the yellow pages of any major city, and you'll discover a lot of organizations that claim to be a church. A lot of people ask me, how in the world, with all these bewildering options, am I supposed to find a church for me? Well, the answer is simple. Instead of sampling all those religions out there, you start with the simple, plain truths of God's Word and use that as a guideline for choosing a church home. What comes out of the fundamental biblical beliefs of a church group are more important than the music, the programs, or the convenience of its location. After all, Jesus prayed that His people would be set apart or sanctified by the truth. So let me ask you a question as you face the rest of your day. Do you really love the truth? And are you determined to find it and live by it? According to God, that's just a better way to live.

God's children were slaves in Egypt land, so God took Moses by the hand. He said, Moses, tell old Pharaoh to set them free. But Moses wanted a way to get out, 'cause in his mind he's beginning to doubt. He said, Lord,

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Well, Moses did, but the Lord helped out. He sent a plague to the land about, so old Pharaoh told him to go and let him be. Well, they started out with a cloud by day and a fire by night to lead the way, but old Pharaoh suddenly decided to change his mind. So he gathered together his soldier band, got all them chariots throughout the land, said, I'll let them Israelites go some other time.

sand. The Lord said, Moses, trust in God, cause you gotta do is just raise that rod and over these mighty waters stretch your hand. Well, Moses followed the Lord's command. The waters parted, and there in the sand they saw a path that led to the other shore. Well, the ground was dry, and they passed on through, and old Pharaoh's army thought they would too, but the waters fell and ain't never been seen no more.

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1: Did you bring your Bibles today? We're going to have a Bible study. In accordance with our scripture reading, we're going to talk a little bit about the ministry of John the Baptist, who went before the Lord to prepare people for Christ's first coming. Now, you know in the Bible it says in Malachi chapter 4, verse 5 and 6, there's a prophecy. Prophecy about the return of Elijah. Behold, I will send you, this is Malachi chapter 4, verse 5. Behold, I will send you Elijah the prophet before the coming of the great and dreadful day of the Lord, and he will turn the hearts of the fathers to the children, and the hearts of the children to their fathers, lest I come and strike the earth with a curse. Now this prophecy was in the Old Testament, before Jesus came the first time, but it also applies to before Christ comes the second time. You remember the angel came, Gabriel, to the parents of John the Baptist and prophesied, and that's in Luke chapter 1, verse 17, he will also go before him. He, the son of Zechariah, which is John the Baptist, will go before him, the Lord, in the spirit and power of Elijah, to turn the hearts of the fathers to the children and the disobedient to the wisdom of the just, to make a people ready, prepared for the Lord. In other words, he would have a work to do in helping heal relationships in families, to restore the relationship between the father and the children, not only in the earthly families, and that's a desperate need now, but also between the children of God here on earth and our heavenly Father, and to prepare a people for the Lord, for his first coming. Now, what does it mean he will go before the Messiah in the spirit and power of Elijah? Turn with me to an often neglected passage of Scripture, 1 Kings chapter 18. 1 Kings chapter 18, and it tells about one of the experiences of Elijah. You remember the Mount Carmel experience where Elijah prayed. He prayed seven times and then the clouds began to gather. And King Ahab was there witnessing the whole thing. The Bible says, now in the meantime, this is verse 45, 1 Kings chapter 18. Now it happened in the meantime that the sky became black with clouds and wind, and there was a heavy rain. So Ahab rode away and went to Jezreel. Then the hand of the Lord came upon Elijah, and he girded up his loins, and he ran ahead of Ahab, ahead of his chariot, to the entrance of Jezreel. The Spirit of the Lord came upon Elijah. He evidently had some supernatural power, and he ran before the king to prepare and protect the way of the king on the way to his destination. Now that is a subtle reference being pointed to in the work of John the Baptist. Turn with me to the Gospel of Luke chapter 3. We'll start with verse 1. Luke chapter 3, verse 1. Talking again about the predecessor, the forerunner of Christ for his first coming. And I think that you'll see before we're done, we're drawing a connection between the time of Christ's first coming and his second coming. Now, in the same way, Elijah was to do a work in preparing people for Jesus' first coming, you and I have something to do in preparing the world for Christ's second coming. Amen? In the same way that God rose up John the Baptist in Palestine to prepare God's people in that country for the advent of their Messiah the first time, God is going to have a whole army of Elijahs that will prepare the world, not just the promised land, to receive Christ for his second coming. Amen? That's why this is important to you and me. The whole world at this time of year is thinking about Jesus' first coming. Here we are on the verge of 1996 when we, especially as Seventh-day Adventists, ought not neglect the importance of being ready for his second coming. Amen? So there's some things we can learn from this experience if we go back 1900 years. Actually, it's right about 2,000 years now, isn't it? Luke chapter 3, verse 1. Now, in the 15th year of the reign of Tiberius Caesar, Pontius Pilate being governor of Judea, Herod being tetrarch of Galilee, his brother Philip, tetrarch of Iturea and the regions of Trinacolis and Licinius, tetrarch of Abilene, Annas and Caiaphas being high priests. Now, some of you are thinking, why did we read that part? This is a precious scripture. You know why chapter 3, verse 1 is so precious? There was only one year in Roman history when all of those people were ruling synonymously. We know the year of Christ's baptism because of this. I'm so glad Luke told us, everybody in power at that time, Jesus was baptized AD 27, because this verse makes it very clear. Annas and Caiaphas being high priests, the word of God came to John, the son of Zacharias, in the wilderness. And he went into the region around the Jordan. You know, sometimes the word of God comes in the wilderness. Much of the first five books of the Bible were written in the wilderness. Did you know that? And many of the letters of Paul were written while he was in prison. So when you're going through a wilderness experience, a lot of good sometimes comes out of that. And he went into the region around the Jordan, preaching a baptism of repentance for the remission of sins. As it is written in the book of Isaiah the prophet, we just read this during our scripture reading, saying, "The voice of one crying in the wilderness, prepare the way of the Lord." Now let me give you a more literal translation. Prepare the road of the Lord. Make his road straight. Make his path straight. Every valley will be filled, every mountain and hill brought low. The crooked places shall be made straight, the rough ways made smooth, and all flesh will see the salvation of God. Again, John the Baptist, in the spirit and power of Elijah, is referring to the experience of Elijah the prophet, where he went before Ahab in a terrific storm to prepare the road for the coming of the king. Now, I realize Ahab wasn't the best of kings, but the story is still relevant. There's a symbol there. The Spirit of the Lord came upon Elijah. There was a tremendous rain after years of famine. The road was washing out, and he ran in the power of God before the king to prepare the way for the king to come. John the Baptist and Isaiah are referring to an ancient practice that when a king was going down a road that had not been recently traveled, a crew was sent ahead of the king, sometimes several days in advance if they knew where he was going. And the job of that crew was to fill in the potholes, to cut off the humps, to straighten out some of the switchbacks, to knock the little rocks out of the road, to smooth the path, to prepare the road for the king to come across. Especially during times of storm, someone had to go before the king, because the elements had a way of ravaging the roads. Now, the spiritual application for you and me is, when Christ came the first time, John the Baptist had a work of preaching a gospel where people would see God's goodness that would lead them to repentance, cut off the high spots. What does that mean? Every high place will be brought down. Every mountain be brought down. Mountains and these high spots represent the proud need to be humbled to receive Christ. In order for the king to get into your heart, the humps have to be cut off. Amen? Not only do the proud need to be humbled, the humble need to be exalted. Some people don't think they're good enough for Jesus to come in. So you know what I think is interesting is you can take the dirt from the mountain and put it in the valley and it evens everything out, right? The low spots are filled in. The crooked places are made straight. You know how a river gets crooked? A river gets crooked because it follows the path of least resistance. You cannot be a Christian when you follow the path of least resistance, can you? And some of us, in preparation for Jesus to come in, we can't take the easy road all the time. You know, the Bible talks about two roads, and it says, "Straight is the gate, and narrow is the way that leads to life, and few there be that find it." You know why? It's not always the easiest road. Straight uphill, steep. So he's talking about road construction. Now, I want you to know that there's a few things your pastor can do. There's a lot of things I can't do. I can run a chainsaw. I can teach the scriptures a little bit, and I know how to work roads. I understand road work. For the last 20 years in Covelo, most of the 2 miles of road to and through our property, actually is about 4 miles of road, we maintain it all ourselves. And I've learned how to not fix a road, because if you do it wrong, it washes out. Matter of fact, I fixed the road wrong the first few years I got there, and we got our truck stuck in chocolate milk right up to the doors because I did all this road work just before the rains came, and it turned into a big old loblolly. Matter of fact, there's a place on our property called Jeep Jack Hole, and rumor has it a whole Jeep got swallowed in there, and they never have found it again. The roads in Covelo get so bad during some winters, they'll swallow a four-wheel drive pickup truck and then burp, and you never see them again. Now, I'm serious. It gets bad. You get snowed in up there. So I've learned how to work roads. Now, whenever it rains on our land, when the winter hits, we would sometimes send the boys up the road on their four-wheelers. We've got these little four-wheel scooters, you know. And I'd say, can you ride the road for me? And what they do is, before we took the truck out, the boys would go down the road. And sometimes after a good windy rain, branches are in the road, rocks have fallen down because it winds along a hillside. They'd stop, throw the rocks out. We'd take a bungee cord and strap a little shovel to the back of the four-wheeler. Sometimes there were landslides. We actually had to shovel some dirt out of the way and get the road where you could take the truck on. Do a little maintenance to pave the way for the family to go by. Well, you and I, as Christians, we need to do a little road work sometimes. Amen? That involves, in part, making sure the path is clear for Jesus to get into our hearts first. Sometimes we have obstacles in the way. The king can't get through. And that was the message of John the Baptist. The mountains need to get cut off. The low spaces need to get filled in. You know, another thing that we do with our road is, I got a piece. The men are going to like this part of the sermon. Ladies, you can meditate for a minute. I got a piece of I-beam, about 8 feet long, real heavy-duty steel I-beam, and I hook it on the back of my four-wheel drive pickup truck. And you've got to see if you could time it for the last rain of the year. It's a gamble. You never know when the last rain is before summer hits. But the last spring rain, when the ground is a little bit damp, I chain this piece of I-beam behind my truck, and I drag my roads for 2 miles. And it's really a pleasant time for me because I just roll up the windows of my truck. I put a good tape in. I put it in a low-range, four-wheel drive, first gear. I can let the clutch out, and the thing just idles down the road. You don't even need to give it gas. And what that I-beam does, it's big long piece of square steel, it cuts off the high spots and it starts to pile up dirt in front of it, and the dirt that it piles up then falls into the low spots, then it meets another high spot, the road's a little damp, it cuts off the high spot, I get done dragging the road a couple of times, and it's like Interstate 5 for at least for the summer. You got to do it just before the rain so it packs down. If you do it after the rain, your road turns really dusty. Timing is very important for road work, you know that? Well, this was what he was referring to when he was talking about preparing the highway for the king. Making the road straight, getting all the rocks and sticks out, cutting off the high spots, filling in the low spots. The king wants to come in, but there's sometimes stuff in the way. Not only are we to prepare the road for him to get into our hearts, then we have a work to do in the world and preparing the world for our king's return. Amen? Just like John the Baptist for Christ's first coming. I want to read on here. Verse 7. Then he said to the multitudes that came out to be baptized by him, John the Baptist never minced words, brood of vipers, who warned you to flee from the wrath to come? Therefore, bring fruits worthy of repentance.

about we are the chosen people. We are the children of Abraham. And just by virtue of being a child of Abraham, I'm going to get in the kingdom. Wrong. Not only did they have that problem back then, we sometimes have that problem here now. Well, I've been in the church all my life. You know, some people say, well, I've been in the way for 50 years. What they mean by that is they've been in the truth, but what they've really been is in the way for everybody else. I knew a lady who had been raised a Christian, and when I talked to her about her relationship with the Lord and her need to go to church and make some adjustments, she said, well, she'd always say, my dad was a preacher. Several brothers are preachers, and she thought that meant she was going to make it by virtue of how good they were. We've got Abraham as our father. You know what the Bible says in Ezekiel? Even though Noah and Daniel and Job were in the land, they will deliver neither son nor daughter, but they will only be delivered by their own righteousness. You cannot get to heaven by virtue of being married to or the child of or the parent of a saint. And that stunned them. John the Baptist said, you think because you go to church, you think because you're a child of Abraham, or you've been raised in a certain denomination, that you're going to get to the kingdom. I say unto you, God is able to raise up from these inanimate, cold, stone, dead rocks, children unto Abraham. And they still won't get to the kingdom just because they got that name. It's not the title on the outside that matters to God. It's what kind of fruit's on the inside. Amen? You can take a lemon and put tangerine labels all over it, and it's still a lemon. You can have people in the church who've got all kinds of denominational titles, and they're taking the name of Christ, and they're doing it in vain, and it won't get them to the kingdom. Think not to say to yourselves, we are children of Abraham. For I say to you, God is able to raise up children to Abraham, even from these stones. And even now, the axe is laid at the root of the tree. Therefore, every tree that does not bear good fruit is cut down and thrown in the fire. God's going to want to know what kind of fruit is in your life. Do you have the fruits of the Spirit? You know, the people who crucified Jesus ran home to keep the Sabbath right after it. And we've got to keep in mind that God is going to wonder, do we have love and joy and peace and goodness and mercy and meekness and the fruits of the Spirit in our lives? Or we can be making the same mistake people made when Jesus came the first time. Not ready for his first coming. Therefore, verse 8, Luke chapter 3. Therefore, bear fruits worthy of repentance. What is fruit worthy of repentance? First of all, what makes a person want to repent? Having a sense of how bad they are, or having a sense of how good God is? The Bible says it's the goodness of God that leads us to repentance. Jesus was getting ready to come. People were going to have a concept of God's goodness, and that was to lead them to repentance. And even now the axe is laid at the root of the tree. I realize I'm repeating things, but different things are coming to me as I stand before you. Therefore, every tree that does not bear good fruit is cut down and thrown in the fire. You know, when Jesus came, he came to get to the root of the problem. Sometimes I think that we try to kill the tree by plucking off the bad fruit and throwing it away. You'll just get another crop in about a year, right? Same kind of fruit. And then sometimes we think we're going to kill the tree by pruning it back. You'll just get a bigger crop of fruit the next year. Or we think we're going to get rid of the fruit by maybe hacking it off halfway. It'll be bushy, but you'll get the same fruit. If you want to get rid of the tree, you got to get to the root, don't you? And that's what Jesus came to do, to get to the root of the problem, which is in our hearts. And he came to give us new hearts. Can't change the life until you change the heart. So the people asked him, what shall we do? I love it when people ask me that question. You know, I remember giving a Bible study to this couple up in the mountains. And they had had no exposure to Christianity. And it is so wonderful to work with people who are not prejudiced against the gospel. They know nothing about it because they're wide open. And if a person is open and you can present the gospel, it's wonderful to see how freely it flows to their hearts. And the lady in the family, after a simple gospel,

0: The presentation, she said, what shall we do? It was just like Acts chapter 2. What do we do to be saved? I said, well, let me tell you. I'm glad you asked. Now the people, when they hear the word of God, what is the response when people hear the Holy Spirit speak? The natural response is, all right, Lord, what should I do? I get so fed up with people saying there's nothing you need to do to be saved. You've got to do something, or why else would they be asking these questions? One of the first things that happens when the Holy Spirit works on your heart and moves you to repentance is you will respond by saying, Lord, what do you want me to do? What did Saul say when he saw a vision of Christ? Lord, what do you want me to do? I'm yours. That's what Isaiah said. Here am I, send me. We're asking God for direction. And that's a sign that John the Baptist was preaching the truth, because they were responding by saying, what shall we do? How can we be different? And so the people said, what shall we do? And he answered and said to him, he who has two tunics, let him give to him who has none. He who has food, let him do likewise. Well, he was preaching the gospel of Jesus about loving your neighbor and sharing your provision. Amen? Then the tax collectors also came to be baptized, and they said to him, teacher, what shall we do? He said, collect no more than what's appointed you. You notice that John the Baptist didn't say to the tax collectors, don't collect any more taxes. We like to all think that this time of year, right? God never condemns taxes. Incidentally, the best roads in the world are maintained by taxes. Amen? And God's work is maintained also, not by taxes, but by free will offerings. But there's a toll on some highways. They're not all freeways to the kingdom. Matter of fact, the way to our kingdom was very expensive. Amen? Cost the life of God's Son to pave the road for you and me. And the tax collector said, what shall we do? He said, collect no more than what is appointed for you. In other words, do not be greedy. Do not be dishonest. Likewise, the soldiers said, and what shall we do? He said to them, do not intimidate anyone or accuse falsely, and be content with your wages. Now look at what's happening here. First of all, every single one of these has to do with possessions. Did you notice that? The people said, what do we do? He said, share your possessions. The tax collector said, what do you do? Don't be greedy for more possessions. The soldier said, what do you do? He said, be content with what you do have. Anyone who thinks that the gospel does not address stewardship hasn't read the Bible. A lot of the gospel revolves around what we do with what we have. You know, there's really two things that we're accountable for in the judgment. What we do with who we are. What we do with what we have. Isn't that right? We have some control over a few things. Our time, what we do with our lives, what we do with our possessions that are in our control. And we're to give an account to God for both. Amen? Now, as the people were in expectation, and they all reasoned in their hearts about John, whether he was the Christ or not, he answered and said to them all, I indeed baptize you with water, but one mightier than I is coming, whose sandal strap I am not worthy to loose. He will baptize you with the Holy Spirit and with fire. John's job was to come and to prepare the road. And you and I are to be road workers. Do you know it's dangerous to be a road worker? I've got a friend who worked for Caltrans, and he said it was a very hazardous job. You know these guys, when they're out there with their orange suits and their orange cones and flashing lights and signs? I remember David Brown told me, he said, people, you'd be amazed. They don't see it. And they have to jump out of the way of cars running over the cones all the time. They just don't see them. It's kind of hazardous being a road worker. And there are dangers preparing the King's Highway. First of all, you want to make sure the road's lit. Now, how do we light the road? I'll tell you what. Do we have a microphone, Jim? Let's have a little interactive church here. Oh, we got two microphones. Oh, we're armed today. All right, I want you to find someone to read this for me. Psalms 119:105. Got your Bibles? Psalms 119:105. What lights the highway? Who has that? Someone want to volunteer, or do we just pick somebody? Why don't you just pick someone down the aisle there, Hans? Okay, Ralph? You're chosen. Psalms 119. 105.
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0: We'll wait. The question is, what lights the road?
1: 119, 105. It says, your word is a lamp to my feet.
0: Keep going.
1: And a light to my path.
0: Thy word is a lamp unto my feet and a light for my road. What is it that lights our road to the kingdom? If you want to see where you're going down the road, we need this. Another thing to consider about the highway is there are some dangers connected with it. Every good road has got some ditches. Incidentally, you know, in preparing for this, I learned a lot. I studied roads all week. I got 5 different encyclopedias on my computer, and I started looking up roads. I was very impressed with things that I found out. Do you know the Inca Indians had the second most extensive road system in the world, in the ancient world? They had 12,000 miles of road, and they did not even have a wheel or horses. The reason their empire was so great is because they had good roads, and they did it all by hand, and they traveled them by foot. Foot and llamas. They would go up to 250 miles a day on foot, sending messages throughout the empire. The secret to any successful kingdom is its roads. Amen? The one who had the best roads, what empire? Rome, starting way back 300 years B.C. with the Appian Way. Do you know the Roman roads, 50,000 miles of roads throughout their empire? The Romans' roads in many places were 3 and 4 feet thick, built with slave labor. And because they were built so well, many of them are still being used today, still being traveled today. One of the secrets to having their roads last so long is not only did they put a good foundation under the road, but they'd make sure that there was a ditch on each side for drainage. Now, the ditches are good if you don't fall into them. When it comes to attitude about salvation, you don't want to be too far to the right or too far to the left, right? When it comes to the spirit of the Christian, you do not want to be hot or cold. You want to be in the middle. No, you want to be hot or cold and not in the middle, right? But when it comes to extremism, you don't want to be to the right or the left. You don't want to fall in the water or in the fire, as you've heard me say. Someone please read Numbers chapter 20, verse 17. Numbers 20, verse 17. There in the first 5 books of Moses, you'll find Numbers chapter 20, verse 17. Just grab someone. Don't be bashful, Hans. That'll make them wake up if they don't know when it's coming. Point to someone that has a Bible. Okay, go ahead, Cheryl.
2: Verse 17?
0: Yes.
2: Let us pass, I pray thee, through thy country. We will not pass through the fields or through the vineyards, neither will we drink of the water of the wells. We will go by the king's highway. We will not turn to the right hand nor to the left until we have passed thy borders.
0: You know, one of the things that was very interesting about this story, the children of Israel were going on their way to the promised land. They had to go through enemy territory. They sent out an appeal letter and said, please let us pass through. We won't drink your water. We won't eat your food. We won't get off the road, not to the right or to the left. We're just going through. Now, what do you think that says to you and me about our journey to the kingdom? Aren't we on our way to the promised land? Shouldn't these words of Moses sink into our hearts? This world is not my home. I'm just a passing through, you know, that old spiritual. We take too many rest stops along the way, don't we? Getting off the road, enjoying the sights, instead of going on through. Proverbs chapter 4, verse 26 says, ponder the path of your feet, and let all your ways be established. Do not turn to the right hand or to the left. There's another story in 1 Samuel chapter 6, verse 12. The Ark of God's Covenant had been captured by the Philistines. The Philistines took the Ark of the Covenant and they said, we've conquered the God of Israel. They brought it into the Temple of Dagon. You remember this story? It's a great story. Next morning they went to revel that they had conquered the Ark of the Israelites, and their great big god Dagon, who was a fish god, had fallen off his pedestal and was on his face before the Ark of the Covenant. And they said, boy, that must have been some wind that came through last night. And so they got all their cranes and they propped Dagon back up in position again. Next day they came back. Dagon's fallen off his altar again, except now his head is knocked off and his hands are knocked off and he's bowing before the Ark of the Covenant. They said, hey, this God of Israel has got some power. Then all these plagues began to smite the Philistines. And they said, hey, what are we going to do? And their priest said, you better get the Ark of Israel and give it back to Israel. How are we going to do that? I mean, if we're seen bringing the Ark into the country, we'll be killed. They said, well, first of all, we don't know if it's the Ark that's causing all these plagues or maybe it's just chance. So I'll tell you what we'll do. We'll get 2 milk cows that have calves that are nursing. We'll yoke them together. We'll put a cart behind them. We'll put the Ark of the Covenant on the cart. And if it's of the Lord, those cows will go to Israel. Because naturally, a mother cow will instantly turn back to the calves. Isn't that right? And if you haven't taken care of cows, just try and take the calf away. Well, the Bible tells us that's exactly what they did. And this is what it says. Then, 1 Samuel chapter 6, verse 12. Then the cows headed straight for the road to Beth Shemesh and went along the highway lowing as they went. They were crying for their calves, but they were going the opposite direction. And they did not turn aside to the right hand or the left. Now, is it natural for a cow to do that? Or was this supernatural? This was supernatural. You know what the lesson is for you and me in this story? I mean, if even a cow can go down the road in the right direction against what's natural, because the Ark of the Covenant was with them, the presence of God was with them, can we do it? If we've got God's presence with us, we can go against our natural animal inclinations. Is that good news? Whoever abides in him sinneth not. If the Lord is in us and with us, sure, we might be lowing as we go, but we can go the right direction. Amen? If those cows can do it, so can you and I. Did I say that often enough where it sunk in? Okay. So there are a couple of ditches we need to watch out for. One of the messages of John the Baptist was prepare the way for the king. Was there a time during the first coming of Jesus where he was recognized as king? There was one brief moment. Turn in your Bibles to Mark chapter 11, verse 8. I want someone to read that. Mark chapter 11, verse 8. If you have it and you're willing, hold your hands up. If not, we're just going to pick somebody. Doris right here will read it. All right, let me read it again so you can turn to that and read along. Mark chapter 11, verse 8.
3: And many spread their garments in the way, and others cut down branches off the trees and strode them in the way.
0: Jesus is on his way into Jerusalem. He sat upon a donkey on the top of Mount of Olives. He rode through the beautiful gate into the area where the temple courtyard was. Incidentally, do you want to hear something? This was really fascinating to me when I went over to Palestine. There was one of the gates into Jerusalem called the Golden Gate. It led to the temple area. The Jews believed for hundreds of years in the Old Testament, when the Messiah came, he would go through that gate. Well, Jesus went through that gate on a donkey. The Muslims who later occupied Palestine said, well, the Messiah never came for the Jews. We're going to make sure their Messiah never comes. They walled that gate up, and it is still walled up to this day. Did you know that? Problem is they walled it up about 700 years too late because Jesus went through the gate before they walled it up. He was the Messiah and the king. Amen? The point of the story that's interesting is as he was going down the way, and they're calling him the Son of David, and they're waving palm branches, and they're preparing the road for him just like they did for the king, not only did they get the rocks and sticks out of the way, they laid their clothes in the path of a donkey for the king to pass over. You know, one of the things that enamored Sir Walter Raleigh with Queen Elizabeth was they were walking together one day, and she came upon a puddle. And she looked at the puddle, and she had her fine shoes on, and Raleigh took off his cape. You remember this story? Took off his cape, and he threw it over the puddle so the queen could pass over on his clothes. He probably got that from the Bible, where the disciples took their clothes off and laid them in the road for the king to pass over. Now, what is clothing a symbol of in the Bible? Character, righteousness, if it's God's clothing, unrighteousness, if it's ours, right? all of our righteousness is like filthy rags. And what do we do with our righteousness as the king is approaching? We cast it at his feet. We have no righteousness of our own. Amen? We make a way for him to pass over. We proclaim him our king. Something else I enjoyed studying about roads. The good roads that lasted the longest were built of stone. For this highway to heaven, it's paved with the rock of ages. What is the road? John, someone look it up. Chapter 14, verse 5 and 6. And I want someone to read this with a nice, clear, strong voice. I want everyone to hear. John chapter 14, 5 and 6. I love hearing all the pages turn in church, don't you? This is the way it ought to be. Karen right here has it, Hans. John chapter 14, verses 5 and 6. Now Thomas is asking Jesus a question. Okay, go ahead.
4: Thomas said to him, "Lord, we do not know where you are going, and how can we know the way?" Jesus said to him, "I am the way, the truth, and the life. No one comes to the Father except through me."
0: Not only is Christ saying here, "I am the way," he's saying, "I am the road to get to the kingdom." You know, there's an interesting story in the Old Testament where Jacob goes to sleep. He's separated from his family because of his sin of deception. He feels like he's separated from God. And he has a dream. He dreams about an escalator. Now, really, that's what it is. It calls it a ladder in the Bible, but they didn't have any other term to describe it, because it says angels are all going up and down on this some kind of device that conveys people up and down from heaven to earth. Then you get to the New Testament. Jesus explains what that ladder was. You read in John chapter 1, verse 51, Christ is talking to Nathanael. Jesus said to Nathanael, before Philip called you, I saw you praying under the fig tree. And he said, "Oh, you're the Christ, the Messiah." He was impressed that Jesus could foretell where he was. He says, "I'll show you greater things than this." He said to him, "Most assuredly," John 1, verse 51, "I say to you, hereafter you shall see heaven open and the angels of God ascending and descending upon the Son of Man." Christ is the road too. He's our companion on the way. He's the power through the way. He is the way itself. But sometimes we've got clutter in the road. Road hazards. I got a ticket once for hitchhiking. Actually, I've had more than one ticket for hitchhiking now that I think about it. Because there are some roads that are just made for travel. Matter of fact, you know, the police are a little bit ruthless. There are some places where if you break down, even though it's not your fault, if your car is there in the middle of a bridge or something, you'll get a ticket. Because that road is just made for high-speed travel, and you are a danger when you stop on the road. Got a lot of people stalled on Heaven's Highway, don't we? Obstructing traffic for everybody else. On our driveway in Covelo, now you've heard me brag before that I run heavy equipment. And, it feels so good. I know you've heard me say this, friends, but you just have no idea. Ladies, if you've never run a bulldozer, you really have not experienced fulfillment. But I've got a bulldozer, and I've got a little backhoe. I've got an 850B case with a six-way blade and a winch on the back and a cage. You men know what I'm talking about. Driving our road for 20 years, had the place in Covelo. There used to be trees in California. Oh, would God I could have seen this country 100 years ago. Because there was a stump in our road that was like 6 feet through, and it was one of the small trees. Now, one of the things you can do to keep a tree from rotting is soak it with creosote. That's what they do for the telephone poles. What they used to do to keep the fence poles from rotting is they would burn the bottom of them, and it'll keep it from rotting. A forest fire evidently went through a long time ago, and this stump got scorched, and it wouldn't rot, and it wouldn't go away. And it was right in the middle of our road, a place where it goes up and downhill. And for years, every time I'd go by, I'd have to slow down and go around this big old black stump in the road. And I kept thinking to myself, man, one of these days I got to get rid of that thing. But I knew it was going to be a big job because it's a big stump. Stumps are something like icebergs. 90% is under the surface. And you know, after about 19 years of looking at that big, ugly mass, slowing down, almost running into it, sometimes we had snow on our roads, and as I'd have to go around the stump, I'd hit my brakes and almost slide off into it. Or just about go off the hill, trying to avoid the stump. I told Karen one day, I grade the roads every spring after the rains. I said, I'm going to go grade the roads. So I took off, I'm going down the road, and I'm just getting the rocks off, knocking off the places where the humps have come down, clearing off the sticks that have fallen and branches from the rains. And as I come around the bend, and there's that big black stump, and I went, took my foot off the gas. I thought, this is as good a time as any. Now, Karen was expecting me back, I think, in about half an hour. I went uphill. It's a lot easier digging from the uphill position, and I took my first dig, and I thought, oh, this thing is big. But I thought, it's now or never. And I started digging and digging and digging and digging. And I wish I had taken photographs. I'd show you right now. Pretty soon, I had a crater that was about 9 feet deep. I'm not exaggerating. All around this great big stump, and it was still going down. Then I tried to push it over, but the problem was the big old hole had me down pushing the bottom of the thing, and you need to push the top of it. So then I had to build a ramp of dirt to reach the top of it. And so I built this big old ramp, and then I would run the bulldozer in third gear as fast as I could into the thing, and I'd go, poom, and it didn't budge. And I thought, oh, well, can't quit now. I have this big old crater in the middle of the road. And I hit that thing, and I hit that thing, and I'd say, nope. And then I'd have to undo my ramp, get off my ramp, and my ramp was so big, the bulldozer was almost falling off the ramp I built to push the stump over. This is a big project. Back the thing down, undid the ramp, go around back, dig a little bit deeper. The road is getting wider all the time while I'm doing this. Go back, build up the ramp again, push against the top, and find I did it. It was almost to the point where I was going to wreck my machine. Because I was ramming it, and I'd say, well, maybe if I go a little farther, a little faster, ramming it, I put my seat belt on. You know, a lot of bulldozer operators don't wear their seat belt when they got a cage. I put my seat belt on, I cinched myself in. I got back a little further, went, boom! I'd fly forward. I did that about 20, 30 times. And I just kept getting more. I said, it's you or me, Stump. I have been looking at this thing for so long. Finally, I hit it one time and it went, and I went, praise the Lord. Progress. And then I kept on hitting it. Then I went back down some more, and I cut some of the roots with the blade, and I got back up, and I hit it again, and finally it went, and the thing went over, and I shouted. Meanwhile, I looked over, Karen rode up to see what was keeping me for dinner. And you should have seen her expression. She comes up, there's big old craters in the road, and dirt is everywhere, and this big old black stump is laying in the road. She's going, I thought you're just going to grade the road. I got under the thing and pried it out of the ground with a big groan and pushed it off the hill and filled in the hole. And it felt so good. And you know what? Whenever I go down the road now, just driving to my house, there's a little twinge of rejoicing as I drive by that thing laying off the hillside with its roots dangling up in the air. It tormented me for so long. Have some of you had a few stumps in your road? They've been there for years, glaring at you, and you think, one of these days I'm going to have to do something about that. Jesus will give you whatever you need. He'll provide the power. Sometimes you've got to make up your mind that you're going to dig, you're going to fight it, you're going to wrestle. There is effort involved in clearing the road, friends. You'd like to hear me say otherwise, but it's just not true. And it feels so good when, through God's help, you get the victory over whatever has been impeding your road. You know, one time, Zwingli, great reformer, he was wondering how they could fight this great big machine of religion that was dominating Europe. And he went outside and he was praying. And as he was praying up there in Switzerland, he saw two goats going towards each other on this very narrow mountain trail up against the face of a cliff. And one goat was going uphill and another goat was going downhill, and the trail was just wide enough. You ever seen goats on a hillside? They only need a space that wide. When I lived up in the canyon, they had mountain goats up there, and it used to amaze me. They would run up the sides of sheer rock. And these two goats are going down this little ledge, one uphill, one downhill. And he thought, what will they do? And as they kind of came around the bend where they saw each other, for a minute it looked like they were stunned and they were going to charge each other. But instead, something very interesting happened. The goat on the uphill side laid down, and the other goat came up and walked over the top of the one goat and then went on his way. There is a great gulf fixed between heaven and earth. We have been separated by God because of sin. And Christ and his cross built a bridge, and we go across Jesus to get to the Father. That's the only way. He said, I am the way. He's not only the direction, he's the road. And he laid his body down in order for us to get to the kingdom. Message this morning revolves around, first of all, clearing the road so Christ can come in. Secondly, we're talking about letting the Lord use us to prepare the way for others to receive him, and ultimately for the king's return. What do you say, friends? We clear the king's highway. Amen? That he might come through. If that's your desire, reach for your hymnals. Our closing hymn is 508. Anywhere with Jesus, I can safely go. Let's stand together as we close.

I've got two appeals I'd like to make to you this morning that are distinct and separate. I know some of us have had obstacles in our roads that maybe have prevented the King from coming all the way in. And we'd like to ask Jesus to help us clear the road out, to make way for the King to be enthroned in our hearts. In some cases, it might mean the mountains need to be cut down, the pride. We might need to take our righteousness, our clothes, and cast them at His feet. But if you have some special need in your life, you want Jesus to reign in your heart, and you want the way for the Lord to be clear, and you'd like us to pray for you, please come to the front as we sing the second verse, and we would like to have special prayer for you.

Isn't it good news to know that not only is Jesus the way, He gives us the direction. He, as the Word, is the light that lights the way. He says He'll never leave us on the way. What a wonderful series of messages in our journey of life. Christ is all that we need. Amen. Perhaps there are some here today who've never asked Jesus to be their guide, to be their way, to be their road. And the Holy Spirit has spoken to you. You'd like to clear out the King's highway and accept Jesus as your King and your Lord and your Savior. If you want to make that decision, please come to the front. We invite people to do this publicly because Christ always called people publicly. We'd like to pray for you, pray with you. So we sing the last verse.

Amen. Praise the Lord. Could we come a little closer? We'd like to pray with you. We'd like to pray for all of us. I believe all of us want to have the King's Highway cleared to our lives. Amen? That's the prayer. And I think all of us want to be modern Elijahs that can be used by the Lord in preparing people for His second coming. Father in heaven, we want to thank You for the beautiful messages in Your Word that teach us about Christ, who is the way, the truth, and the life. Jesus, who laid His life down that He might create a bridge, a ladder for us to reach the Father. Lord, we thank You for this sacrifice. We thank You for this road that is made of eternal stone. Keep us in the road. Help us to not take these detours that get off the path into the world as we go through enemy land. We pray, Lord, that we can keep our eyes fixed straight before us to Christ, who is also our destination, our King. Lord, some of us have low spots in the road. We just don't feel like we're worthy. We pray that You'll fill them in. Some of us have high places. Well, we know that You can take those mountains and cast them into the depths of the sea. We lay our righteousness at Your feet, Lord. We want the road to be straight and smooth, that You might pass over and have full access in our lives, in our hearts. Represented, Lord, in this congregation is a wide spectrum of needs. We do believe that whatever the needs are, Jesus is the answer. Some of us, Lord, are bitter. We're hurt inside. We need You to take that away so there can be a peace and a love. Some, Lord, we have conflict in our families, in our relationships. We pray that You'll bring humility and healing there. Some of us, Lord, have loved ones that are struggling and lost, wandering in the world. We pray that You'll reach them. Some of us, Lord, have physical problems and maladies. We know that You are able to heal. All along the way, You provide whatever we need. And we believe that we can go anywhere with Jesus. So, Lord, I pray that we'll always walk with Thee. I pray that we'll do what we can do to clear the path and dig up the stumps that might impede Your progress in our lives, that the way for the King might be clear. And it's in His name we ask. Amen.

Today's inspiration comes to us from the book of 2 Peter chapter 3, beginning in verse 5. Here's what the Bible says. For this they willfully forget, that by the word of God the heavens were of old, and the earth standing out of water and in the water, by which the world that then existed perished, being flooded with water. You know, I once heard somebody argue that the biblical flood was impossible because there simply isn't enough water available to cover the whole earth, which, as it turns out, isn't exactly true. Let's consider the facts. There are about 197 million square miles to the surface of the earth. Out of all those square miles, about 57 million of them are dry land and about 140 million of them are water, which, of course, doesn't prove anything until you dig into it a little bit further. Let's think about global warming for a minute. In addition to modern concerns over climate change and delicate environmental balances, one of the key things scientists are worried about is the change in sea level that's going to take place if significant amounts of polar ice begin to melt. Just a little while ago, alarm bells were sounded all over the world when a 41-square-mile piece of the ice shelf broke off from Ellesmere Island in the Canadian Arctic, and new concerns were raised about coastal flooding that could take place all over the world if the trend continues. As it turns out, according to some estimates, there is enough ice right now on the continent of Antarctica to cover the entire planet with a layer of ice about 120 feet thick. And even though its melted form would take up a lot less room, you know that if it ever melted completely, it's still enough to make a really big mess all over the world. But you know, even without our polar ice, we still have enough water to cover the planet. The deepest point in the ocean is almost 36,000 feet deep, which is almost 7 miles. And the highest point on land, of course, is Mount Everest, which goes up about 29,000 feet above sea level. Now, that means there's a difference of more than 12 miles between the highest and lowest points on Earth. And if you took all the dry land in the world and leveled it off, filling in the deepest parts of the ocean, you'd still have enough water so that the whole world would be an ocean about a mile and a half deep. Enough water for a global flood? You better believe it. All you have to do is change the surface of the earth a little bit, and it could happen again. Now, of course, we have God's promise it won't happen again. But at the same time, in this same chapter we read from today, we find out that the flood was an example for later generations. Believing the flood, as it turns out, isn't just a history lesson. It also points us to the second coming of Christ. If one event was plausible, so is the other one, which means it's just a good idea to plan your future by the words of this book. Because in the end, you're going to discover that's just a better way to live.

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1: So this morning, I'm up early, and I'm saying, God, my heart was moved by these messages of your love. Have we jumped off a cliff here with this apocalyptic prophecy emphasis with, you know, weird and scary beasts and all? And are we somehow pushing away from the theme of your love? Does this interface, can it fit? And while I was praying, God said, come on, boy, what do you think? What do you think? How do you think Revelation opens? And I totally forgot about this. I want you to open to the apocalypse right now. Revelation, the first page of Revelation, Revelation chapter 1. And you know the first line. Everybody knows the first line. But I want to show you what I had forgotten. Revelation chapter 1, I'm in the New International Version. Familiar words. The revelation from Jesus Christ, or it can be the revelation of Jesus Christ, or it can be the revelation about Jesus Christ, which God gave him to show his servants what must soon take place. So the apocalypse is about what must soon take place. There will be a generation on earth that will live the last pictures of the apocalypse. But I want you to drop down to verse 5. We must not forget. This is not only a revelation. This is not a revelation of the weird and scary beasts. It's a revelation of the Lord Jesus Christ. And now drop down to verse 5, the very tail end of verse 5. And to him, put it on the screen, there you go. And to him who loves us and has freed us from our sins by his blood. I got a line scribbled right above this line. In my Bible, right at the top of the page of Revelation 1, I'm going to try to read it in my own handwriting. We'll put it on the screen for you as well. It's just one line. One thing will be certainly understood from the study of Revelation, that the connection between God and his people, now notice those next two words, is close, and what's the last word? Decided. The connection between God and his people is close and decided. I think of that rabbi, raging, furious at this breakaway sect from Judaism, the rabbis in Jerusalem, absolutely incensed at the challenge to the church of his childhood. He stands there when that brilliant mind is stoned to death. He facilitates the execution. A massive persecution breaks out in Jerusalem. The disciples, the followers of Jesus, flee to all points on the compass. Saul is now enraged, heading to Damascus, the ancient city. He's heard there's a group of Christians hiding out. And you know the story. On the cusp of the city, there is this nuclear explosion, brighter than the sun, hurled to the ground, his eyes now dark, he cannot see. And he hears this voice, Saul, Saul, why are you persecuting me? He knows he's in the presence of some personage greater than he, and he cries out, who are you, Lord? And then the voice responds, I am Jesus whom you are what? I am Jesus whom you are persecuting. Can you believe that? You're a friend of Jesus. You made a decision this week. I'm gonna line my life up with my Savior, live out God's love, and things start falling apart like Eddie on the screen. When you're mocked for the decision you made, when your faith is belittled, guess what? Somebody else feels it. When that pain, like a knife, betrayed by someone you counted on, stabbed your heart, somebody else says, I've been stabbed. Saul, what are you doing persecuting me? The book of Revelation will show that the connection between God and his people is close and decided. How close? Still a revelation of love and what we're about to see? Yep. I'm going to put a picture on the screen in a moment. But first, I want to pray with you. And then we'll plunge into this teaching. Oh, God. The book opens up with your relentless love. Close and decided. That's what happens to people who get into the apocalypse together. May that happen to us right now. Close and decided. Our connect with you. We pray in Jesus' name. Amen. Turn to the middle of the apocalypse, Revelation chapter 12. Let's go. Scary beasts, weird symbols. This is the epitome, the crux of the apocalypse with all of the above. Revelation chapter 12, verse 1, and a great sign appeared in heaven, a woman clothed with the sun, with the moon under her feet, and a crown of 12 stars on her head, and she was pregnant, and she cried out in pain as she was about to give birth. Then another sign appeared, an enormous red dragon with 7 heads and 10 horns and 7 crowns on its heads, and its tail swept a third of the stars out of the sky and flung them to the earth. The dragon stood in front of the woman who was about to give birth so that it might devour her child the moment he was born. Now verse 5, and she gave birth to a son, a male child, who will rule all the nations with an iron scepter, and her child was snapped up to God and to his throne. Everything that's apocalyptic, you got it in that one picture. We just bought the rights to this picture, European artist. And I'm so delighted that we have. I want you to take a look. His name is Phil McKay. We bought the rights to be able to use this again and again. There it is. There's that woman, sun shining on her, clothed in the sun, standing on the moon, a little garland of 12 stars around her head, pregnant. She doesn't look real pregnant, probably day one of the pregnancy or something. I don't know. He said, man, I'm not gonna paint a picture of this woman with her tummy sticking out. But that's actually what it is. Okay, so there's this woman. And here is this seven-headed, roaring, salivating, ferocious red dragon. And you can count them. They're all seven there. You know, and we, this may be the first time you've ever read this story, and even if it were your first time, there's enough familiarity in some of the themes that we could guess what the story is. We could probably guess that baby that's going to be born is whom? It's Jesus. Yeah, it's Jesus, the Christ child. The whole story of Jesus is reduced to half a sentence. He's born and sits on the throne of the universe. We know that's the Messiah. Rule with a rod of iron. The dragon, we understand. You know, verse 9 of the same chapter. He's that old devil, the serpent called Satan. We know the dragon. But who is this woman? It can't be Mother Mary because of verse 6. So let's look at verse 6. Unfolding the picture now, verse 6, and the woman fled into the wilderness to a place prepared for her by God where she might be taken care of for 1,260 days. Come on, that can't be Mary. So who is she? One of the great Bible keys that we can use to pick the lock of the apocalypse is this one. Women in apocalyptic prophecy represent something. There are two kinds of women. Here's woman number one. Three clues from the Bible. What is a woman when God speaks of a woman? Let's put clue number one on the screen, please. Isaiah 62:5. As a young man marries a young woman, there may be a young man in this space right now. There may be a family or two getting ready for this to happen in their lives. As a young man marries a young woman, so will your builder, capital B, so that's God, and God is speaking to Israel. So will your builder marry you. As a bridegroom rejoices over his bride, so will your God rejoice over you. Whoa. The faith community is described as a bride of God. That's weird. Let's try another one. This is the New Testament, 2 Corinthians chapter 11, verse 2. Paul writing to the church in Corinth, I am jealous for you with a godly jealousy. Why? Because I promised you to one husband, to Christ, so that I might present you as a pure virgin to him. Old Testament, New Testament, church, bride of Christ. Paul nails it now in Ephesians chapter 5:25. Husbands, any husbands here? This is great counsel. Come on, husbands, love your wives. And by the way, I just have to throw this in. That love means self-crucifying love. That is self-emptying love. So you want to love your wife? You sacrifice yourself for her. Husbands, love your wives just as Christ loved the church and gave himself for her. So you have a husband loving a wife, or you have Christ loving the church. The church is the bride of Christ. I want to see that picture again, because we bought the rights. Come on. We could look at it as much as we want. Yep. Nobody can tell us we can't. There's that girl again. Whew. There's the woman. She is the bride of Christ. But I warn you, there are two women in the apocalypse, and the other woman, well, let's just take a clue as to what she might represent. Come on. Let's go to the other woman, please. Hosea chapter 1, verse 2, clue number 1. When the Lord began to speak through Hosea, now this is a very young prophet. He's just getting ready to get married, okay? Young prophet. When the Lord began to speak through Hosea, the Lord said to him, I want you to go and marry a promiscuous woman, and I want you to have children with her. Keep going. Next slide. For like an adulterous wife, this land, speaking of Israel, the faith community, is guilty of unfaithfulness to the Lord. What's going on here? He says, I want you to marry a prostitute. The prostitute represents the fallen community of faith. Is that some weird little one-liner description? No, here comes clue number 2, Hosea 4, verse 12. My people, God says, speaking of Israel, consult a wooden idol, the gods of their neighbors. And a diviner's rod speaks to them. A spirit of prostitution leads them astray. They are unfaithful to their God. You can start out a pure woman and apparently end up an impure woman. You can start out the bride of God and you end up to be the prostitute of man. But here's the clincher. I want you to see it in your own Bible. This is clue number 3, but just turn to Revelation chapter 17. We're coming right back to 12, but turn to Revelation chapter 17. Beware. In the apocalypse, you're going to run into two ladies. Two ladies. Be very careful. What's this other lady? Okay, Revelation chapter 17, verse 1. One of the seven angels who had the seven bowls came and said to me, Come. I'm going to show you the punishment of the great prostitute. Some of your Bibles say the great whore, who sits by many waters. Waters represents many people. We noted that last week. With her, the kings of the earth committed adultery, and the inhabitants of the earth were intoxicated with the wine of her adulteries. Drop down to verse 4. And the woman was dressed in purple and scarlet and was glittering with gold and precious stones and pearls. She's a streetwalker. That's what she is. You know, the streetwalker, it's just slang for a prostitute. She's all decked out with gold and precious stones and pearls. She held a golden cup in her hand filled with abominable things and the filth of her adulteries. Now keep reading. The name written on her forehead was a mystery. Babylon the Great, the mother of prostitutes and of the abominations of the earth. One more line. And I saw the woman was drunk. So we have a drunk prostitute here. The woman was drunk with the blood of God's holy people, the blood of those who bore testimony to Jesus. My, oh my, streetwalker that she is. Let's just put that picture up. Just the background. Yep. There are two women in the apocalypse. One's the bride of Christ. The other is the paramour of the dragon. And for the heart and soul of this book, this is where the play and counterplay will take place. It will be between these two communities. The bride of Christ, the paramour, or the lover of the dragon. Again and again, we come back to that. What's that mean? Let's be clear. Revelation 12, the bride of Christ. Revelation 17, the adulterous and impure woman of the dragon. Two faith communities. You can start out the bride and end up the prostitute. Give me a break. No. Well, we left the woman, the bride of Christ, with a dragon. spinning from missing out. In fury, unable to slay the Messiah, he turns on the woman. And let's read that. Let's read that verse again. Back to chapter 12, verse 6. And so, child snatched up to heaven, the woman fled, verse 6, into the wilderness to a place prepared for her by God, where she might be taken care of for how many days? 1,260 days. Now, what's going on here? In this book of apocalyptic symbols, of beasts and sea and earth and water and sky, in the midst of these symbols, there's time. And time is symbolic as well. Let me share something with you. 1,260 days. You're going to see on either side of this chapter another time period represented, and it's called 42 months. Now, the Jewish day, the Jewish month,

Long before Isaac Newton, God actually had designed the key. Let's put it on the screen. Numbers 14, verse 34. For 40 years, he's talking to the children of Israel in the wilderness. For 40 years, 1 year for each of the 40 days you explored the land. You remember the 12 spies, and they reconnoitered, and they came back after 40 days, and 10 of them said, we can't do it. We're losers. We've lost. And two of them said, come on, God will get us through. God says, for 40 years, 1 year for each of the 40 days you spies explored the land, you will suffer for your sins and know what it is like to have me against you. 40 years. Okay, you were gone for 40 days? For 40 years until the last one drops, you're going to be wandering this wilderness. Hey, that wasn't Isaac Newton, that was God. God says the same to Ezekiel. Go to Ezekiel, young prophet Ezekiel, chapter 4. I have assigned you the same number of days as the years of their sin, a day for each year. Of all the apocalyptic keys, this one is most readily substantiated by scholarship today. In apocalyptic prophecy, a day equals a year. So what's that mean? Let's put it up here, in fact. 1,260 days in prophecy would equal 1,260 years of history. Does this make sense? So when you run into a day in apocalyptic prophecy, it really is hinting that it's a year. Now, scholars are rather unanimous in describing this 1,260-year period as none other than the dark and middle ages of church history. You know what was happening? Exactly what it's described here. You got a furious dragon setting out to decimate and obliterate the bride of Christ. You remember the split screen a moment ago? That's the battle all the way through. They're both fronts for the primary players, the Lamb of God and the dragon of hell. Every battle fought on this planet is between the two. These are surrogates, the two women. I've stood in the alpine valleys of northwest Italy, the Piedmont Mountains. Oh, I'll tell you what, if you're in the School of Architecture, I hope the pandemic does not stop the tours to that beautiful alpine setting. We've gone twice, Karen and I, with Kathy Dembski and the third year class of architecture. Anyway, they're up there studying a Waldensian architecture. But we had the privilege of moving into some of the caves. You know what was going on in the caves? You know why they're in the alpine valleys? Because there's another woman. And the other woman is absolutely furious at the thought that there would be any other woman to share the stage with her. Unable to brook the idea of opposition, that prostitute sets out to destroy the bride of Christ. Just last week, we were talking about the French Revolution. You ever heard of the St. Bartholomew's Day Massacre, August 24, 1572? Near the end of the Dark and Middle Ages, the sign was the tolling of the cathedral bells at midnight. And then by the thousands, Huguenots, these are the spiritual descendants of the Waldensians, actually, the Huguenots, dragged out of bed. Disseminated, watch this, from the apocalyptic classic Great Controversy, these words: the blackest in the black catalog of crime, most horrible among the fiendish deeds of the dreadful centuries of the Dark Ages, keep reading, was the St. Bartholomew Massacre. Noble and peasant, okay? Second estate, third estate. We talked about the three estates back in those days in France. Noble and peasant alike. Old and young, mother and child were cut down together. Keep reading. The butchery continued for 2 months. When it was over, 70,000 of the very flower of the nation of France had perished. Drunk. With the blood of the children of the bride of Christ. I'm warning you, two women and one battle. John will reprise the battle here, so jump over to verse 13 in chapter 12. And when the dragon saw that he had been hurled, so that the Messiah snatched to heaven, when the dragon saw that he had been hurled to the earth, he pursued the woman who had given birth to the male child. Verse 14, and the woman was given two wings of a great eagle. We sang about that a moment ago, didn't we?
two wings of a great eagle, so that she might fly to the place prepared for her in the wilderness. Somebody's looking.

0: looking out. Saul, Saul, why are you doing this to me? Somebody, when you align with him, will never forsake you. He will never leave you. And every crucible you drink, he drinks with you. But somebody looking out for her had a place prepared for her in the wilderness where she would be taken care of for a time, times, and half a time. There it is, 3.5 years. But we know 3.5 years is really 1,260, 3.5 days rather. Three and a half years is actually, in days, 1,260 days, and that would be that long, dark, and Middle Ages period. But then I want you to see this. Verse 15, and then from his mouth, so he is pursuing the bride of Christ, then from his mouth the serpent or the dragon spewed water like a river to overtake the woman and sweep her away with the torrent. But, verse 16, the earth helped the woman by opening its mouth and swallowing the river that the dragon had spewed out of his mouth. I want you to catch that line. Let's just ISO that line on the screen. But the earth helped the woman. Wait a minute. Last week we had an earth beast and a sea beast, right? Yep, we did. Well, that earth beast, could that be the earth here? Why couldn't it be? Remember the earth beast? It comes up right at the end of the dark Middle Ages, comes up right here in the late 1700s, comes up far away from the peopled thoroughfares of Europe. This is all new world over here, old world, new world. And it comes up at the moment this woman, the bride of Christ, is desperate for somebody to save me from the decimation. My, oh my. Are you suggesting, Dwight, that God himself raised America up so that she could be that safe haven for those fleeing persecution in Europe? That's what I'm suggesting. You mean the new world was intended by God to offset and neutralize the massive slaughter on the other side of the sea? Yep. Great controversy again on the screen. In America, it was demonstrated that the principles of the Bible are the surest safeguards of national greatness. And the world marked with wonder in this land of the new world, the peace and prosperity of a church without a pope and a state without a king. Truth is, come on, can I say it? God had needed a place where the last seed, the end time, the King James actually will call it the remnant seed. God needed a place where that final generation of the bride's children might grow up unmolested and from that base extend the mission of the kingdom to the entire planet. One more line left in Revelation. Let's read it now. Verse 17. Revelation 12, the last line, verse 17. And then when he saw that this refuge had been raised up to snatch his victims, then the dragon was enraged at the woman and went off to make war against the rest of her offspring. So now she's produced children, and these children carry on the legacy of mother. He, enraged, went off to wage war against the rest of her offspring. Who are these offspring? Well, they're those who keep the commandments of God and hold fast the testimony of Jesus. There it is. That's the remnant church. You hear people once in a while talk about the remnant church. That's it right there. What they're really trying to say is that's the bride of Christ at the end of time. That's what it is. Two identifying marks, by the way. Let's put them up. For this bride, the children of the bride, they keep the commandments of God. I suppose that includes the Ten Commandments. I suppose that would also include the Fourth Commandment, where God's, from the very beginning of time, has set aside the seventh-day Sabbath to be a memorial of his office as creator of the universe. So, as it turns out, the bride, the woman before Calvary, the woman before Calvary and after Calvary has always been a Sabbatarian community, because God set aside the seventh-day Sabbath as his gift to the human race. Gift of a relationship, gift of a friendship. We're going to spend time together, you and I, on this day. This day is dedicated to us. So whatever this the seed, the remnant seed, the offspring of the woman. We know one thing. We know that they're going to keep the commandments of God. And what's the other one? The other qualification, they hold fast their testimony about Jesus. They're going to be a Jesus people. They're going to talk about Jesus. They're going to focus on Jesus. And they're going to uplift Jesus. Two challenges from the atheist secular world that they will be living in at the time of the end game. There are two major challenges, and these twin IDs are for those twin challenges. Challenge number one, there's no such thing as the divine. There's no such thing as salvation. You're your own Savior, and good luck. Nope. Jesus as Lord of salvation means He is Savior. Jesus as Lord of the Sabbath means He is Creator. This anti-Genesis apostasy on this planet, they're raised up to challenge the worldview that says you got here by accident and you'll leave by accident. The children of the bride, the end game children of the bride, keep the commandments of God, hold fast their testimony about Jesus. I tell you what, whatever you want to say about the remnant, and there are some conversations that challenge the veracity of that notion. The fact of the matter is, God loves the children of the woman at the end of time. And it's no wonder. This isn't rocket science. Why the dragon would target that faith community and say, destroy them, do whatever it takes, blot them out. What was that line a moment ago? We began with, let's put it back on the screen. One thing will certainly be understood from the study of Revelation, and that is that the connection between God and His people, Christ and His bride, is close and decided. You know what some people say? They say, hey, listen, you know what? This is my life philosophy. I love Jesus. I don't love His church. Now, I'm a Jesus guy. I only go for Jesus. Forget the church. I really can't stand the church, to be honest with you. But I love Jesus. Can you imagine going up to a husband and saying, you know what? I really love you, but I can't stand your wife. I mean, next. Right? You wouldn't say that to a husband. It is absolutely ludicrous for people to tout the concept. It really doesn't matter what church you belong to as long as you love Jesus. It matters a whole lot because Christ and the church are connected. That's the one little take-home truth right now. Christ and His church are connected. You can accept one, but you can't reject the other. If you accept the one, you accept the other. If you reject the one, you reject them both. It's impossible to segregate that and say, I only want Jesus. I don't want the church. You can't do it. It's ludicrous. He has poured everything. Acts chapter 20, verse 28. He bought the church with His blood. Do you understand that? He bought the church with His blood. It's the one object on earth upon which God bestows His supreme regard. This is what makes Him, just sets Him to singing. He says in Zephaniah, I sing over you, girl. He's talking about the church. I sing over you, woman. I know there are people that are circling around out on the fringes of faith communities. I'm going to say something to you if you're one of those. The time has come for you to return to the heart and home, the spiritual heart and home of your birth. It's time to come back to the remnant. I realize there are people out there that are just kind of drifting along. They don't know it, but they're drifting away. I want to say to you, it's time to come back to your heart and home. It's time to come back to the remnant church. I'm going to say to those of you who are saying, you know what, mañana, I'm going to get serious. Mañana, I'm going to go deeper. I want to tell you something, my friend. We are running out of mañanas today. We're out of them. It's time to come back. It's time to come back to the remnant church. Jesus loves you. I love you. We love you. Why not? You can't say you love Jesus and disconnect from his bride. One last line from this little American writer. Put it on the screen. You see it there. God's love for his church is infinite. His love for you, because you're a part of the bride. His love for me, because I'm a part of the bride. His love for us is infinite. He gave his life to save the church. He will never lose the church. He may lose me. He may lose you, but he won't lose the church. No, I've been fighting toe-to-toe with this dragon for millennia now, and I'm not losing the church. Not the children of the woman at the end of time. They're mine. You belong to Jesus. Do you understand that? You belong to Jesus right now. And he has a claim on you. You can't just walk away and say, easy come, easy go. No. There are only two choices. Two women. Two destinations. One choice. Please. Choose Jesus by choosing his bride. Oh God, two women, two communities, but only one of the women is a bride. It's your bride. You died for that bride. You love that bride with infinite love. Don't let us say no. Don't let us push away and say, I'll go the other way. There are only two choices. We choose the bride by the grace of the Lord Jesus, who loved us and freed us from our sins. We choose the bride.
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2: This is probably going to be hard for some people to believe, but political debates back in the 19th century were a completely different animal from the political debates that we get now in the 21st century. Today, political candidates are asked to give their policy position in 2 minutes or less, and sometimes they need to be even briefer than that if they're delivering a rebuttal. And so what we get is a rather crass media event where the entertainment value seems to be more important than the actual content of a political candidate's position. It's all about sound bites and witticisms. But compare that to the way that political debates went down in the 1800s, and you're in for a bit of a shock. It was considered completely normal for a candidate to elaborate on their platform for 3 or more hours before their opponent gave a rebuttal for another several hours. Back in the 19th century, a political debate could go all day and well into the evening. In his famous 1985 book about the way that communication has changed since the advent of television, Neil Postman tells the story of Abraham Lincoln, who actually stopped a debate so that people could go home and eat supper before coming back to hear the rest of it. He writes this: "On October 16, 1854, in Peoria, Illinois, Douglas delivered a 3-hour address to which Lincoln, by agreement, was to respond. When Lincoln's turn came, he reminded the audience that it was already 5 p.m., that he would probably require as much time as Douglas, and that Douglas was still scheduled for a rebuttal. He proposed, therefore, that the audience go home, have dinner, and return refreshed for 4 more hours of talk. The audience amiably agreed, and matters proceeded as Lincoln had outlined." I mean, can you imagine a modern audience agreeing to that? Most of us have trouble sitting through a 3-minute YouTube video because it seems so unreasonably long, let alone all-day monologues dealing with policy. I've actually seen recommendations from so-called communications experts telling us that YouTube videos should never, ever be more than 2 minutes long because that's the attention span that most of us have. Now, if that's true, that means that most of us now have the attention span of a goldfish, and I'm not sure that's a good thing when we live in a world with very complex problems that require a lot of careful thought. I mean, let's really think about this. All a person really has time to do in a couple of minutes is make an impression, and it's almost always going to be a purely aesthetic impression because in reality, nobody can explain or explore a complex issue in just 120 seconds. What we seem to want in our current world is not a rational discourse designed to deepen our understanding. What we're looking for is a media moment, a little bit of entertainment designed to be vaguely memorable. Maybe one of the most famous examples of how the shift to visual media in the 20th century changed how we think is the infamous Nixon-Kennedy debate of 1960, the first presidential debate to ever be televised. 70 million out of roughly 110 million people tuned in to watch this event, and by all measures, it looked like Nixon was poised to win the election. But Nixon had just come back from the hospital where he'd been treated for a knee injury, and he managed to re-injure that knee as he made his way on stage. And that's when he made a fatal mistake. He refused to wear any stage makeup, which made him look awful in front of the camera. On the other hand, Kennedy was tanned and relaxed, and his own team had given him stage makeup right before he went on air. Nixon had a 5 o'clock shadow, and the hot stage lights made the sweat on his forehead glisten. And at that point, it didn't matter who had the better policies. Kennedy simply looked more attractive. And a lot of people now think that Nixon lost the debate mostly because of how he looked. In the past, most Americans only knew their presidential candidates through the written word. So how they looked was pretty much irrelevant. In fact, one author I recently read suggested that if any one of the first 15 American presidents had walked down a street in broad daylight, most people would never recognize them because they had no idea what the president looked like. Now, there are people who still argue that the 1960 debate was not really a matter of style over substance and that Kennedy won on the weight of his arguments. But still, it's obvious that the shift toward visual communication made personal aesthetics much more important than they used to be. I mean, let's go back to the Lincoln-Douglas debate one more time and just think about this. Very few people really thought Abraham Lincoln was good-looking. And back in 1858, nobody actually cared. Today, if a man like Lincoln wanted to run for office, he would be subjected to image consultants who might even suggest a little plastic surgery to improve his odds at the ballot box. So let's take that thought, and now let's move to the world of religion. If you go back just a little bit to the era before TV, radio, or the internet, you'll notice something fascinating. The biggest names in Christianity were people who were known for their ideas and not for their image. If I mention people like Jonathan Edwards or George Whitefield or Charles Finney, most of you wouldn't be able to picture them in your mind unless you happened to be a history buff. These were people known for their ideas. They were mostly intellectual giants whose sermons would be considered exceptionally boring to a 21st century audience. When these guys got into a pulpit, they gave long and reasoned discourses that required some mental energy on the part of the congregation. And today, by comparison, a lot of people think of Christian preachers as being anti-intellectual. And I think to some extent, they're probably right. I'll have to admit, it's embarrassingly difficult to flip through the channels on a Sunday morning and come to the conclusion that TV preachers are, in fact, intellectually discerning intellectuals. But back in the days of Jonathan Edwards, nobody could make that argument. Edwards presented some of the best reasoned defenses for the Christian faith the world had ever heard to that point. The most notable preachers of the First and Second Great Awakenings were shaped by the influence of the Enlightenment and the Protestant Reformation, both of which were movements that promoted careful reason and rational discourse. But then came the advent of radio and then TV and then online distribution platforms, and it was accompanied by a rapid shift toward the entertainment value of information instead of its actual utility. I mean, let's be brutally honest. Let's just think about the best-known preachers of the mid-20th century onward, and I think you'll see what I mean. Chances are you remember their physical appearance and their style faster than you can remember the content of what they said. And by the time we got to the 1980s, it was pretty much all about style instead of substance. Now, of course, I am saying this as a TV and radio preacher, so it is a world I know. And on the one hand, I suppose there is something to be said for a church that keeps up with the times. If the average Westerner is shifting away from reading to other forms of media, then in a lot of ways, it really is the job of the church to meet people where they are. I mean, that is how this ministry started back in 1929, when HMS Richards took to the air with a show he called The Tabernacle of the Air, which later became The Voice of Prophecy, and that's the parent organization for this show. And back in 1929, there were lots of critics who suggested that going on the radio was never, ever going to work. They said that all these new forms of media were antithetical to the work of the Christian church. And HMS, of course, prove them completely wrong, and here we are today, almost 100 years later, still going strong. But at the same time, I want you to notice how I just called what we're doing here a show. Because in the minds of most people, that's what this is. It's a show, not a sermon, not a discourse, a show. And in order to make what I'm doing even semi-palatable for a 21st century audience, we have to sink a lot of money into things like lighting so that this program, in spite of my face, is at least a little bit visually acceptable. Because we all know if it doesn't look good, if it doesn't look professional, very few people are going to stick around to hear what I have to say. And maybe that's where the early critics of HMS Richards might have been a itty-bitty right, so stick around. I'll tell you what they did get right.
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2: Personally, I think Neil Postman's book, Amusing Ourselves to Death, is a masterpiece. This is one of my favorite books. And even though he published it in 1985, I think it's probably more relevant today than when it first came off the press. In fact, I think the emergence of social media only serves to confirm Postman's suspicion that electronic media is changing how we think. Things like reasoned discourse and careful reflection have mostly disappeared in a fast-paced world that now prizes entertainment more than anything else. And he spends a great deal of time explaining how that shift has changed the world of religion. After sitting down to watch 42 hours of religious TV in the 1980s, Postman came to a number of important conclusions. One of the first things he said is that he could have watched 5 hours instead of 42 because so much of what he was watching was pretty much identical. But then he makes two important observations, and I'll share just one of them with you. He writes, "The first is that on television, religion, like everything else, is presented quite simply and without apology as an entertainment. Everything that makes religion an historic, profound, and sacred human activity is stripped away. There is no ritual, no dogma, no tradition, no theology, and above else, no sense of spiritual transcendence. On these shows, the preacher is tops. God comes out as second banana." You know, as much as I hate to admit it, I think he's absolutely right, especially when it comes to American Christianity. Here in the West, personalities are just about everything. I mean, just think of your favorite preachers. Most of the time, it's the personality of the speaker that pulls you in and keeps you watching, with very few exceptions. And that's not to say there's something wrong with these preachers, because in a lot of ways, the media they're using, whether it's TV or the internet, demands that they be at least a little entertaining in order to be heard. It's just the tragic nature of 21st century mass communication. There is so much media content being generated every single day that it's hard to keep up. More than 2.5 quintillion bytes are added to the internet every 24 hours. And most people feel like they have to do something entertaining to just get noticed. Exhibit A might be TikTok, where screaming for attention seems to be the modus operandi. So in some ways, I can't really blame people for the way things are going. But at the same time, I can't help but feel sorry about the incredible price we've paid for this so-called advancement in the world of information. I mean, the key source of information for the Christian is this book, the Bible. And this is something that cannot be reduced to a 5-minute TED Talk or a 2-minute YouTube video. It's not possible, at least not without reducing these ideas to absurdity. So when I see the way that people use the Bible on social media, I'll have to admit it kind of breaks my heart. Religious discourse in the world of Twitter or Facebook essentially comes down to a game of gotcha, where the wittiest comeback seems to win the day, or where the loudest voice gets all the attention. Profound concepts like the nature of free will or the character of God.

0: know about Paul suggests that he was probably not that attractive. No flashy teeth, no magnificent mane of TV hair, no designer suit. In fact, there's an ancient non-biblical work that was written either in the first century or maybe a little after that, and it has a description of Paul that goes like this. It says, "And a certain man named Onesiphorus, hearing that Paul was coming to Iconium, went out speedily to meet him, together with his wife Lectra and his sons Simea and Zeno, to invite him to their house. For Titus had given them a description of Paul's personage, they as yet not knowing him in person, but only being acquainted with his character." So you'll notice, they know what he stands for, but not what he looks like. It continues, "They went into the king's highway to Lystra and stood there waiting for him, comparing all who passed by with that description which Titus had given them. At length they saw a man coming, namely Paul, of a low stature, bald or shaved on the head, crooked thighs, handsome legs, hollow-eyed, and had a crooked nose." Now, of course, that's not part of the inspired body of Scripture, so you can't just take this at face value. And the church father Tertullian actually condemns some of this book's teachings as outright heresy. But what we should understand is that the bishop who wrote this said he was writing that to honor Paul. And I suspect that if this was written today, there's no way the author would include a physical description of Paul that was anywhere south of flattering. But times were different back then. I mean, just compare that to some of the more popular preachers of our day, and I think you'll see what I mean. Western Christians have come to expect perfect haircuts, expensive suits, whitened teeth, and all the trappings of material success. And I have a sneaking hunch that Paul might have had a harder time getting traction today than he did back in the first century. Then add to that the weight of Paul's writing, the sheer mental discipline required not only to write it, but to read it and understand it. Paul's letters are very careful and brilliant bits of reasoning that wouldn't work as a TED Talk or a 280-character tweet. And all of these letters, including the incredibly complex book of Romans, were designed to read out loud in church, which means that the average Christian audience in the first century had a really good attention span, even though the majority of them did not come from educated backgrounds. I mean, can you imagine a modern audience sitting through a reading of the book of Romans and understanding every single word? I mean, it's not like this is easy stuff, because even the Apostle Peter complained about the brain power needed to wrap your head around the stuff that Paul was writing. Here's what Peter said about the people who were taking Paul's writings and twisting them to make them say what they wanted. He says, "Therefore, beloved, looking forward to these things," that's the second coming, "be diligent to be found by him in peace, without spot and blameless. And consider that the long-suffering of our Lord is salvation, as also our beloved brother Paul, according to the wisdom given to him, has written to you, as also in all his epistles, speaking in them of these things, in which are some things hard to understand, which untaught and unstable people twist to their own destruction, as they do also the rest of the Scriptures." So what exactly am I driving at? Well, I've got to take a really quick break, but don't you go anywhere, because I'll tell you what I'm driving at in just a moment.
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0: You know, there's an interesting and rather famous passage in the book of Isaiah that looks forward into the future and predicts Messiah. And here's what it says at one point. "For he shall grow up before him as a tender plant, and as a root out of dry ground. He has no form or comeliness, and when we see him, there is no beauty that we should desire him. He is despised and rejected by men, a man of sorrows and acquainted with grief." In other words, Messiah would not be physically attractive. "And we hid, as it were, our faces from him. He was despised, and we did not esteem him. Surely he has borne our griefs and carried our sorrows. Yet we esteemed him stricken, smitten by God, and afflicted." You know, when you go back and read the physical descriptions of Jesus written down by some of the earliest Christians,

0: person, you read what ancient church fathers like Origen or Clement said, it's not at all what you would expect after watching all the Jesus movies made in the 20th century. We like to think of Jesus as a movie star, but the ancients didn't think that Jesus was actually attractive. I mean, here's a description that comes from an old Russian version of the writings of Josephus. And honestly, it's not actually likely that Josephus wrote this. It's probably the work of an ancient Christian who slipped these words into the manuscript when nobody was looking. But it does demonstrate that this idea that Jesus was some kind of dreamy-looking Hollywood celebrity with a golden mane and blue eyes, well, that's not how early Christians thought about him at all. I mean, if they did, why in the world would a practicing Christian slip this account into Josephus's manuscript? He wrote, "He was a man of simple appearance, mature age, dark skin, short growth, 3 cubits tall." That's only about 4.5 feet. "Hunchbacked, with a long face, a long nose, eyebrows meeting above the nose so that the spectators could take fright, with scanty hair, but having a line in the middle of the head after the fashion of the Nazareans, and with an undeveloped beard." Now, again, there's a lot of reason to doubt that this was real. Because after all, whoever wrote it was trying to pass this off as the work of Josephus. So we're dealing with a less than honest person. So if there's any truth there, it's probably a gross exaggeration, but the fact remains that most early Christians did not think Jesus was handsome. And that does line up with what Isaiah predicted. And if that's the case, you've got to wonder how the Son of God would have fared in a 21st century media environment. I mean, he wasn't even what you and I would consider financially successful. "Foxes have holes and birds of the air have nests," Jesus told the scribes, "but the Son of Man has nowhere to lay his head." So you got to wonder, how in the world would Jesus build an audience if he'd come to the world in the 21st century? And of course, by now some of you are wondering, what is the point of this discussion? Really, it's pretty simple. Our generation has been gradually conditioned away from the art of reasoned thought, and unfortunately it seems to be getting worse by the day. We want our information in 30-second sound bites, about the length of a commercial, and we want it right now. A lot of people get irritated if they send someone a text message and they don't get an answer in a few minutes. And if it takes more than 3 minutes to think about something, it seems like we just don't want to expend the effort. And tragically, this seems to be creeping into the arena of religion, which used to be the one place that always demanded deep thought and careful reflection. The issues that the Bible addresses are not light and trifling. These are not things that can be easily explained with witticisms and catchphrases. But what has happened is that we've created a bumper sticker religion out of something that was thousands of years in the making. You know, I've spent a lot of time over the last 3 decades teaching the Bible publicly, and more I'm finding that people want a quick answer to even the most difficult question, because they've become accustomed to assessing ideas with nothing but a brief glance. They want all the thoughts you find here in the Bible boiled down into short, easy-to-digest commercials. But unfortunately, for the things that matter most in life, that's just not the way it works. "For as the heavens are higher than the earth," God says, "so are my ways higher than your ways and my thoughts than your thoughts." That means you're going to have to invest a little time if you really want to understand the heart and mind of God. And I can promise you that will not be a fruitless pursuit. In Proverbs 8, verse 17, God says, "I love those who love me, and those who seek me diligently will find me." I'll be right back after this.
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2: 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It's Authentic with Sean Boonstra and the Voice of Prophecy.
0: Look, I know at this point I'm probably sounding like some kind of techno-peasant or a Luddite, but let me assure you, I'm very, very glad for the advent of digital media. I'm a huge fan of podcasts, and I'm a huge fan of radio, as my wife can tell you, because I listen to something on the radio all night, every single night. I'm thankful for platforms like Facebook and Twitter because they allow me to keep in touch with family members who live on the other side of the planet. And Twitter, to some degree, lets you see what's happening on the ground when major events take place, like the Arab Spring. I was able to follow it in real time. And the gatekeepers in those cases can't keep the truth from getting out. But at the same time, I do think we're losing something important. And that's the gift of patient, reasonable discourse. The rapid-fire overabundance of information we now live with has given us the impression that everything, every little bit of data we're exposed to has equal importance. And it doesn't. Sometimes you've got to ask yourself, as you're consuming vast amounts of data, how much of a difference is it really going to make to the rest of your day or the rest of your life? How much of what you're looking at really, really counts? How much is actually going to improve your life? When it comes to the world of religion, I think that information overload has done an incredible amount of damage. Online religious discussions usually deteriorate into shouting matches, with both sides trying to score points with very little intellectual honesty. And overall, I think we're losing our ability to reason our way through complex ideas in a systematic way. And maybe worst of all, we never ever seem to have the time for quiet reflection. So here's what I'm going to do. I'm going to give you a challenge. I'm going to challenge you to go on a digital fast. Take a whole day, 24 hours, and turn the digital world completely off. Do it. Turn off your laptop. Turn off your smartphone. Turn off your radio, your TV set, and take the time to reflect on your life. You know, the Bible actually prescribes a weekly Sabbath where you put aside the whole world for an entire day and you just listen for the voice of God. And I'm suggesting maybe it's time to do that again. Turn it all off. Maybe grab a copy of the Bible and just read it for yourself. Not books about the Bible, but read it for yourself carefully and slowly. Ask questions. Take notes. And if you need a little help getting started, go over to BibleStudies.com where I have all kinds of free resources waiting to help you get started. Maybe just give yourself the space to think. And I think you'll be pleasantly surprised by what the Bible actually says, because this is not just entertainment. I dare you. 24 hours. And if you can swing it, start doing it every single week and give yourself the time and space you need to rebuild an authentic human life. I'm Sean Boonstra. Thanks again for joining me.
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You know, It Is Written has been on the air every single week for more than 50 years. And now, it's all about to change. Not because we're pulling the weekly show, but because we're adding a daily show that's going to air every single workday, Monday through Friday, right here. The whole idea is that every day you get one passage from the Bible, not only to help you through your day, but to give you the tools you need to build a better life. So, let's begin with program number one and turn to our passage for today, Genesis chapter 5, beginning in verse 1. Here's what the Bible says. This is the book of the genealogy of Adam. In the day that God created man, he made him in the likeness of God. He created them male and female and blessed them and called them mankind in the day they were created. You know, proponents of the theory of evolution love to remind us that we have 96% of our DNA in common with chimps. And some have even moved that number up to 98%. What we're supposed to think, of course, is that chimps and humans have a common ancestor somewhere back in the murky past, anywhere from 4 to 7 million years ago. But what exactly does it mean when we have so much in common, genetically speaking, with a monkey? Well, essentially, to say that it's proof that we're essentially blood relatives is a little misleading, because the very nature of DNA is such that you will have a bare minimum of 25% in common with any living thing. That's right. Not only are you 98% chimpanzee, you're probably also at least 25% apple tree. And that's because DNA really only has those four essential building blocks, and there are only so many combinations possible. So really, that 98% doesn't mean very much. In fact, I recently read that the missing 2% amounts to thousands of books full of information that we don't have in common with chimps. I guess an easy way to look at it is this. A house and a termite mound have a lot in common. They both have walls, halls, and doorways, and as far as being a three-dimensional house, well, there's an awful lot of overlap. But nobody's confused about which one is which, and we all instinctively know that the house is light years more advanced than the termite's pile of dirt. There's just no comparison. And the same thing holds for chimps and humans. They have essentially the same components. Two eyes, two ears, arms, legs, and hair. But the differences are astronomical. Chimps can learn a vocabulary of a few hundred words, but you can laugh at a funny reference made in a Shakespeare play. A chimp can grab food when he's hungry or bash something with rocks when he's angry. You can be moved at a deeply emotional level by a work of art because you are able to step inside the artist's mind and look at the world from his or her perspective. That 98% overlap is just the physical stuff you're made of, and what the Bible says still holds true. You were made in the image of God, not the image of a primate. And while much of the world chooses to live like animals because that's what they've been told they are, you have a much more noble choice on your plate today. You can live like a son or daughter of the Most High God. And I don't know about you, but living like a person seems to me to be a better way to live.

march in and claim their own.